0: Thank you so much for being here.
1: Thank you.
2: Yeah, it's been a great pleasure.
1: Yeah.
3: I also want to thank World Cafe senior producer Kimberly Junod for her work on that session. We revisited it today because Gillian Welch and David Rawlings are headlining on Saturday night this weekend at the Newport Folk Festival. Thank you so much to our affiliates across the country who bring this show to you and the whole team who make it happen. We produce it at WXPN at the University of Pennsylvania in Philadelphia. I'm Raina Duris. 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
5: 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Love to hear from you. I'm Andy Herman, your friend here on the radio. Thank you so much for spending time with me tonight. Signal something new. 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
3: Billy Strings is back soon with his first new full-length album in 2 years. And coming up this hour, you'll get to hear the lead single from it. Here's a taste.

recorded live at the World Cafe. Gillian Welch and David Rawlings with What We Had is a song from their new album, Woodland. Gillian and David have been my guests on the show today. I have loved having you on. Thank you.

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Plus, this hour, new music from Role Model. From Slapdragon.

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0: Live music has a special kind of magic to it. And that's why World Cafe has been recording performances for 35 years. So you can experience that magic from all sorts of musicians. I'm Raina on Live from the Archives. I head into the vault, choose a couple of those recordings to spin for you. Today, starting with an artist who has played with Lenny Kravitz, the Blind Boys of Alabama, the Rolling Stones, and in his own band, Carl Denson's Tiny Universe. That is who you're hearing in this performance. Carl Denson's Tiny Universe, Because of Her Beauty, live for World Cafe.

0: Could have been anyone. That's Amy Mann. Got some new Billy Strings on deck for you in a second on World Cafe.
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1: 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Speaking of overnight, we're looking at mostly clear skies with a low around 64. Tomorrow, high near 80. That's perfect, though with a chance of showers in the afternoon. 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
0: It's World Cafe. Raina Duras with you. If you've never had the chance to see Billy Strings play live, he and his band have a tendency to jam out during their songs. So what you hear in a recorded track can end up being much longer, much more complicated, and much more unpredictable. You're about to hear a new song from Billy from his upcoming new album. And if you like it, it might be fun to try to listen for the part where you can imagine the jam going nuts. This is called Burn the Other End, new Billy Strings on World Cafe.

0: Dawes, giving you a little bit of everything to finish up this edition of World Cafe. 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I'm Raina Duris. 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
1: Lots of good stuff here on Nebraska Public Media Omaha, including Morning Edition. You can catch that weekday mornings with local host and Nebraska Broadcasting Hall of Famer Dale Johnson. I'm Andy Herman, definitely not a Broadcasting Hall of Famer, but I'm having a great time here every weeknight from 7 to 9 p.m. during World Cafe. I'm really digging the music, and Exponential Radio has a lot of great stuff on the overnights that's coming right up. And then during the day, it's all your favorite NPR news and talk programs, along with Nebraska Public Media News covering Omaha and the state straight from our newsroom. We really love reporting the news and telling the stories, not just from Omaha, but all throughout the state. So please stay tuned throughout the day, too. I'm positive you'll find something that you really like here on Nebraska Public Media Omaha. Hope you had a great day and are looking forward to a great night. Tomorrow, hump day. After that, it's all downhill to the weekend. Thank you so much for being here. Signal something new. This is 101.9 Nebraska Public Media Omaha. 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
1: I'm Scott Tong. We check in on Cuba, where ongoing fuel shortages from an effective U.S. oil blockade are causing more blackouts. It has led to protests, rare public dissent against Cuba's one-party state. We'll hear from Havana.

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1: Some lawmakers are raising concerns about conditions for people with disabilities in ICE detention. 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
2: When Riding first got detained, the kids' school teachers kept calling. 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
1: I'm Scott Tong. We check in on Cuba, where ongoing fuel shortages from an effective U.S. oil blockade are causing more blackouts. It has led to protests, rare public dissent against Cuba's one-party state. We'll hear from Havana next time in Here and Now.
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1: Some lawmakers are raising concerns about conditions for people with disabilities in ICE detention. 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

0: is NPR News. Tropical Storm Bertha continues to move slowly westward in the Gulf of Mexico. Tropical storm warnings remain in effect from the western Florida panhandle across coastal Alabama and Mississippi into Louisiana. The National Hurricane Center in Florida says Bertha will likely weaken in the coming days after it brings strong winds and heavy rains to coastal communities along the Gulf. Bertha's top sustained winds remain at 50 miles per hour. A bridge linking the U.S. and Canada is set to open next week. Officials in Ottawa say there will be no joint ceremony when it does. As Dan Karpinchuk reports, Canada's government cites ongoing trade tensions between the two countries.
1: Rather than opening with pomp and a ribbon-cutting ceremony, the long-delayed Gordie Howe Bridge between Windsor and Detroit will just open. A statement from Ottawa said in light of the trade action threatened by the U.S. earlier this week, it would be inappropriate to proceed with a celebratory event between the two countries. The statement comes a day after President Trump announced an additional 50% tariff on a range of Canadian goods to take effect in less than 30 days. Canada says it remains committed to opening the bridge, and the milestone will be celebrated among Canadians on Friday. A spokesperson in Ottawa says the decision not to proceed in a joint celebration has not impacted the revenue-sharing deal for the bridge. For NPR News, I'm Dan Karpinchuk in Toronto.
0: Wall Street is coming off a day of gains. The Dow added 385 points yesterday. The Nasdaq gained 329, or more than 1%. Later today, Tesla and Alphabet report their latest quarterly earnings. I'm Dave Mattingly in Washington.
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1: You had a lot to say about America's 250th anniversary. 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What could the country look like in 50 years? 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
3: I'm Scott Tong. We check in on Cuba, where ongoing fuel shortages from an effective U.S. oil blockade are causing more blackouts. It has led to protests, rare public dissent against Cuba's one-party state. We'll hear from Havana next time in Here and Now.
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1: On the next Fresh Air, the term Instagram face was coined by New Yorker staff writer Gia Tolentino. 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
3: The 20-armed sunflower star is a highly endangered sea star in the Pacific Ocean. After an undersea pandemic nearly wiped the species out, a Northwest tribe is working to bring the sea stars back from the brink of extinction.
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1: Good morning. It is 6:29 Central on Nebraska Public Media. Coming up, the Midwest is seeing more people moving from here to other parts of the country. Housing affordability is a major driver of that trend.
2: The market was just unreachable,
3: especially in combination with childcare costs. The fact that we had two kids at that point, in one in preschool, one in about to be in daycare, the math just didn't work.
1: Find out which states are gaining and which are losing domestic immigrants. That's ahead in 15 minutes on Morning Edition. From B to Bertrand, you're enjoying Nebraska Public Media on a Wednesday morning. It is 6:30 Central, 5:30 Mountain. I'm Dale Johnson with Nebraska Public Media News. A Norwegian company with a Lincoln manufacturing plant is taking advantage of the data center boom. Hexagon Agility recently received a $100 million contract to provide mobile pipelines consisting of natural gas storage tanks on semi-trucks to data centers. Chet Dawes, one of the company's senior leaders in Lincoln, says it's been making mobile pipelines for big industry users for years, and data centers are simply a new market.
4: So, you know, the thought that we developed a product line to support data centers, no, that's not the case. We created a product line to support high energy users, and data centers are one of those.
1: A recent report said up to 25% of data centers being built in this country will utilize so-called behind-the-meter power solutions, like mobile natural gas pipelines. The Omaha Public Schools District is hoping lower pay increases and a higher tax levy could offset its multi-million dollar state aid shortfall. It's operating without $50.6 million this year because it was one of three districts that received overpayments from the Department of Education last year. OPS Chief Financial Officer Shane Ryan said Tuesday that the district lowered teacher pay raises to help balance the budget, and the district plans to raise its tax levy to the maximum amount.
5: We know this will be a burden on our property owners within the district, but we have to ask them to help continue and increase their support for our district and recognize that a levy that's consistent with what we've generally had over the last 30 years is an appropriate way to continue with a modest increase in the budget.
1: The district is also planning to zero out the levy request on its building fund and take $27 million out of reserves. Advocates are pushing the importance of after-school programs a year after more than $6 million worth of federal funding was initially withheld in Nebraska. Jolie Peel reports that although this year was easier, providers say they still need more help.
6: Elizabeth Hunt started as Shadron's after-school director last year during the chaos of federal funds being withheld, but then released two after-school programs. Since then, the Trump administration has once again tried to zero out funding for the 21st Century Community Learning Center grant, which funds after-school programs.
7: I don't want to wonder if I'm going to have my program next year. I don't want the students to have to wonder if they're going to have somewhere to go after school. I want to see continuance. I want to see stability.
6: Congress has so far kept it, but even with the funding, she's constantly worried about finding money to support it and the more than 300 students she serves. I'm Jolie Peel, Nebraska Public Media News.
1: Members of Nebraska's housing industry say they welcome the changes brought by a major federal housing law that took effect in early July, but share cautious optimism about what it can actually do for housing affordability in the state. Jake Hoppe, the CEO of Hoppe Development, says it's not a cure-all, but it's a start.
8: I mean, the problem is not a single silver bullet. The bill attempted to address a handful of areas that matter to us that are kind of relooking at the programs and the modernization and making sure that the programs are better fitting the way current building is being done.
1: Hoppe says one of the changes he's watching most closely lets more banks invest in low-income housing tax credits, a shift he hopes will help stabilize financing for developers like him. And Omaha Mayor John Ewing on Tuesday set up a likely court fight by signing the city's minimum wage law. Like a similar law in Lincoln, Omaha's ordinance would keep the minimum wage at $15 an hour for all workers, bucking a state law that sets it at $13.50 for youth under 16. Nebraska Attorney General Mike Hilgers won a temporary injunction last week to keep Lincoln's law from going into effect, and it seems likely he will take the same steps to stop the Omaha law. Check out our Nebraska Update podcast wherever you get your favorite podcasts. I'm Dale Johnson, Nebraska Public Media News at 634 Central.
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9: It's Morning Edition from NPR News. I'm Leila Fadel.
10: And I'm Michelle Martin. Good morning. President Trump travels to Georgia today. It's a swing state with a key Senate race in the fall. And it's the latest stop in what the White House has promised will be an active campaign year for the president. But as NPR's senior political correspondent Tamara Keith reports, that strategy is counterintuitive.
11: When you have a president with a low approval rating going into the midterms, the conventional wisdom is to keep him away from competitive races. Charlie Dent is a former Republican congressman from Pennsylvania, and he says that's exactly what happened in 2006.
12: George Bush understood that he wasn't going to be an asset in my district at that time. He didn't take it personally. I mean, he understood. He wanted me to win.
11: President Trump's approval rating is deeply underwater, even worse than it was in 2018 when Republicans lost control of the House in a blue wave. But Trump isn't following the traditional playbook. Earlier this year, he held a rally in New York with one of the most endangered Republicans in Congress.
13: We're going to work with Mike. Mike Lawler's fantastic. He's fantastic.
11: So far this year, Trump has made more campaign-related trips than he did during the same period in his first term in office. At a rally in Florida in May, Trump gave shout-outs to a senator, a congresswoman, and his endorsed candidate for governor, Congressman Byron Donalds.
13: He's so far ahead in the polls, I don't have to ask him to come up. I would ask him, but when you know, my theory is when you're up by more than 20 points, I don't want to waste the time, okay? Is that all right? He's killing him.
11: At Trump rallies, the president is always the star of the show. In an interview with the pro-Trump podcast, The Mom View, late last year, White House Chief of Staff Susie Wiles said typically in midterms, you localize the election and keep federal officials out of it.
14: We're actually going to turn that on its head.
15: Good.
14: And put him on the ballot. Because so many of those low propensity voters are Trump voters.
15: Yes, they are.
11: To translate, President Trump won by turning out people who were disengaged from politics, but who got excited about him. Those voters might stay home without Trump on the ballot. A Republican official who spoke on background to describe party strategy told me the goal is to activate Trump's 2024 coalition in 2026. And part of that is just reminding these voters that there is an election happening. To that end, President Trump recently announced there will be a midterm convention in Dallas in September. RNC Chairman Joe Gruters hyped it up in an interview with CBS Texas.
16: This president's the best showman that's ever existed. And why not highlight him, put him front and center, and do the Trump-a-palooza?
11: Trump-a-palooza doesn't leave much doubt that the president will be the central figure in this year's midterms, though that was probably inevitable, whether it was the Republican strategy or not. Congresswoman Susan DelBene leads the campaign committee working to help Democrats win control of the House.
17: People are tired of what they've seen from this administration. Their life has gotten harder. Republicans can't run away from that.
11: So former Congressman Charlie Dent offers this advice to swing district Republicans.
12: I would tell them to keep the president out of their districts as far away as possible.
11: But it's not clear anyone is taking that advice. Trump has already campaigned with a dozen candidates in toss-up races this year. Tamara Keith, NPR News.
9: Ukraine's President Volodymyr Zelensky has now fired the country's top military commander. Just a few days ago, Zelensky fired the country's defense minister. Together, it's one of the most significant military shakeups in the past 4 years of Ukraine's war with Russia. To break down what this all means, we're joined by NPR's Greg Myrie in Kyiv. Hey, Greg.
18: Hi, Leila.
9: So, in less than a week, President Zelensky fired the two top figures leading Ukraine's war against Russia. Why now?
15: Yeah, relations between these two men, the young, popular civilian defense minister and the hard-nosed, old-school head of the army, became so strained they apparently stopped speaking to one another. They represent different generations and very different ideas on how to wage war. The general favored traditional combat operations with an emphasis on ground troops, while the defense minister pushed cutting-edge drone warfare. Zelensky clearly felt he couldn't let this go on, so now he's fired both of them in a very messy public dispute, and it's still not clear how this will all play out.
9: Okay, you described two very different types of leaders. Tell us more about each one specifically. Let's start with the army chief.
15: Yeah, Zelensky put out a late-night video Tuesday announcing the ouster of the army chief, General Oleksandr Syrsky. Now, he's credited with some very important battlefield victories. The most significant was when Russia tried to storm the capital, Kyiv, at the very beginning of the full-scale invasion in 2022. The Russians made it to within 10 miles or so of the city, and Syrsky commanded the troops that halted this advance and forced the Russians to retreat. But Syrsky's critics here came to call him the butcher, saying he sacrificed too many troops in order to hold vulnerable positions where Ukraine was heavily outmanned and outgunned. And Syrsky is 60 years old. He started his military career four decades ago in the former Soviet Union, and that training appeared to shape his views as a commander.
9: Okay, and what about his rival, the defense minister?
15: Yeah, he really couldn't be more different. He's Mikhailo Fedorov. He's 35 and looks even younger. And more than any other person, he represents Ukraine's revolution in the use of drones. You know, no military has ever used drones to the extent Ukraine has. It uses them to defend frontline areas, to strike deep inside Russia. It's using them quite extensively as ground robots and has naval drones to carry out attacks at sea. And Fedorov has a tech background, not a military one. When Russia surged into Ukraine 4 years ago, he was the Minister of Digital Technology. He took to Twitter and called on Elon Musk to give Ukraine access to Starlink. And Musk did so, and that's been hugely valuable with Ukraine's military communications. Mm. And when Fedorov became defense minister 6 months ago, he went back to Musk and asked him to cut off the Russian military's access to Starlink. And this arrangement ended and it has hampered the Russians. All of this has made Fedorov hugely popular in Ukraine. When Zelensky fired him last week, this ignited public protest in support of Fedorov and against General Syrsky.
9: I mean, this is all happening during a full-scale war. Is this military shakeup over now? And could it disrupt Ukraine's war effort?
15: Yeah, quite possibly. It's too early to tell. Zelensky last night named a new general to lead the army. He's a young guy, just 43, and a strong ally of Fedorov. And Ukraine has the battlefield momentum right now, but we'll have to see if Ukraine can keep the initiative with new faces leading the war.
9: That's NPR's Greg Myrie in Kyiv. Thank you, Greg.
15: Sure thing, Layla.
9: This is NPR News.
18: For Nebraska Public Media News, I'm Maddie Ames. When I'm at a meeting at City Hall, there is a lot of language that can be really confusing. And so my role is to be that bridge for readers to be able to understand where their money is going. The original action plan set out 118 goals for city leaders to hit by 2027. Those who do participate receive health exams, a laboratory screening, and necessary immunizations. 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
1: 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We're moving along on a Wednesday morning. Dale Johnson joining you on Nebraska Public Media. All About Books focuses on a brief period of hope after the Civil War. 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This mostly forgotten history is found in the biography Black Moses by Caleb Gale. 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
2: Good morning, I'm Layla Faldin. Nutcrackers might feel like a Christmas thing, but in the town of Luverne, Minnesota, there's a year-round obsession. They claim to have more nutcrackers than people. This summer, Luverne cemented their claim to fame by unveiling the world's tallest nutcracker. He's more than 60 feet tall and dressed up like Uncle Sam. Yes, his jaw actually works, but they haven't found a way to get the nuts up there yet. It's Morning Edition.
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4: We're about 15 minutes before 7 a.m. Central on Nebraska Public Media. This is Dale Johnson. The so-called Midwest exodus of the early 2020s may be over. Instead of losing residents to other regions, 8 Midwestern states gained so-called domestic migrants between 2024 and 2025, but Nebraska was not among them. The Midwest Newsroom's Holly Edger reports.
5: 12 states make up the Midwest, according to the U.S. Census Bureau. 8 of those states combined saw a net gain of about 16,000 people through domestic migration. That's a drop in the bucket when you consider the region is home to about 70 million people. 4 states saw net losses in domestic migration: Illinois, Iowa, Kansas, and Nebraska. Missouri is among the Midwest states that attracted more people than it lost from other parts of the country. And in mid-2026, the state added the Arthurs, a family of 4 who moved to Kansas City from Portland, Oregon. Here's Brittany Arthur.
6: The Pacific Northwest was one of those hot spots during the pandemic.
5: Kansas City is Ryan Arthur's hometown. Brittany Arthur was working in the city when they met. Their careers took them to Portland not long after the COVID-19 pandemic struck.
6: The pandemic changed a lot of things for us.
5: The couple was renting in Portland when they welcomed their first child, now 4 and a half, and their second, now 9 months. As local housing prices soared, they realized
7: the market was just unreachable in Portland,
6: especially in combination with childcare costs. The math just didn't work.
5: According to Redfin, the median price for an existing home in Kansas City was about $300,000 in the first half of 2026. It was more than $530,000 in Portland. The Arthurs considered moving to Boise or Minneapolis-St. Paul.
6: Until we really started watching some YouTube videos about winter there.
5: Kansas City won out.
7: We wanted a place where we can walk, we can bike, and I think we're really fortunate and lucky that we were able to find that.
5: Studies show that people are motivated to relocate by a combination of factors: housing affordability, jobs, climate, tax rates. Social connection is a major driver, too.
6: And I think what really brought us back to Kansas City was also the web of friends and family and coworkers and people who we have here.
5: Around the region, communities are trying to attract people from other states. Elwood, Nebraska offers free lots to citizens and legal residents willing to build homes there. Cedar Rapids, Iowa partnered with a company called Make My Move, which connects communities with people looking to relocate. Cash and other incentives lured 30 people to its metro area. Kansas has a grant program that allows communities to offer incentives like cash, money to buy or rent a home, and college tuition help. Here's Matt Godinez, Assistant Commerce Secretary.
8: At its most raw, it's survival. We cannot recruit these amazing companies and grow these amazing economies that are happening without quality Kansans.
5: Godinez says affordability is a selling point for Kansas, where the median home price is about $280,000.
8: I love the look on someone's face from California when I tell them what a 4-bedroom, 2-bath, 2,500-square-foot home goes for in Kansas.
5: On the other side of the border in Missouri, Life is not perfect for the Arthurs. Daycare costs in Kansas City are comparable to Portland, and there's less of it. Their kids are on several waiting lists. Missouri charges property taxes on personal vehicles. Missouri has sales tax. Oregon does not.
7: You know, if you go purchase something in Portland and it's $3.99, it's $3.99 at checkout, and that's just not the case here.
5: Still, the Arthurs are glad they made the move.
6: The great Midwest trade-off. You get more affordable cost of living, but you're dealing with humidity and bugs.
7: I can see a future.
5: Brittany Arthur is building her writing business from a home office, an upgrade from the corner desk in the Arthur's Portland apartment, while Ryan Arthur is a stay-at-home dad as he looks for a job. They can afford to live on one income for now. I'm Holly Edgell, the Midwest Newsroom.
4: 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The Midwest Newsroom is a member of the Trust Project. We might be in for a rainy spell. It's expected to move through the state today, tomorrow, and into Friday. On again, off again showers mixed with potential heavier rain could bring up to 2 inches of needed moisture to parts of southeast Nebraska through the weekend. Other parts of the state will see between a half inch or so and an inch and a half, maybe. Temperatures will be the warmest in the west, upper 80s in the panhandle. New, more triple digits. It'll be cool in the upper to low 70s, let's say low 70s to upper 70s across the rest of the state. Parts of Nebraska's midsection might only be in the mid-70s.

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1: 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This is Dale Johnson on Nebraska Public Media. Still ahead, a Lincoln business benefits from a data center contract crafted by a Norwegian company. And Omaha's mayor promises no property tax increase, even though major investments are being made in Omaha's parks and public safety. 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
1: We have a lot more ahead for you on Morning Edition, including some lawmakers that are questioning conditions at immigration detention centers for people with a disability. This is being talked about after one man's ordeal in Georgia went public. That's ahead for you in 15 minutes on Morning Edition. From Halsey to Hampton, you're enjoying Nebraska Public Media. It's a Wednesday morning, and we're glad you're here at 7:30 Central, 6:30 Mountain. I'm Dale Johnson with Nebraska Public Media News. A Norwegian company with a Lincoln manufacturing plant is taking advantage of the data center boom. Hexagon Agility recently received a $100 million contract to provide mobile pipelines consisting of natural gas storage tanks on semi-trucks to data centers. Chet Dawes, one of the company's senior leaders in Lincoln, says it's been making mobile pipelines for big industrial users for years, and now data centers are just a new market.
2: So, you know, the thought that we developed a product line to support data centers, no, that's not the case. We created a product line to support high energy users, and data centers are one of those.
1: A recent report stated up to 25% of data centers being built this year in this country will utilize so-called behind-the-meter power solutions, like mobile natural gas pipelines. Omaha Mayor John Ewing presented the city's proposed 2027 budget Tuesday afternoon. Jessica Wade breaks down where Omaha's money is going.
3: Major investments in Omaha's parks and public safety lead the city's proposed 2027 budget. As presented by Mayor John Ewing, the budget will total $1.7 billion with a roughly $600 million general fund.
4: For the second year of my term, we are presenting a budget that keeps the property level, property tax levy flat, while going big on parks and boosting police and fire.
3: A public hearing on the proposal is scheduled for August 11th at City Hall. The council will vote to finalize the budget August 25th. Reporting from Omaha, I'm Jessica Wade, Nebraska Public Media News.
1: Nearly 2 weeks after a major federal housing law took effect, members of Nebraska's housing industry share cautious optimism about what it can do for the industry. Theodore Ball has more.
5: The 21st Century Road to Housing Act became law this month, promising to speed up housing construction and financing across the country. Richard Bayer, president and CEO of the Nebraska Bankers Association, says one piece could open up more financing for affordable housing developers in Nebraska, but not instantaneously.
6: It's not going to be an overnight instantaneous switch, but I do think they're already laying the groundwork for projects for 2027 and 2028. So now being able to plug in extra equity through the LIHTC credits will change their calculations for their projects.
5: Bayer says that means homes already under construction in Nebraska likely won't be affected, but developers are already factoring the changes into projects still on the drawing board. I'm Theodore Ball, Nebraska Public Media News.
1: Leaders of after-school programs are advocating their importance as the Trump administration is looking to cut the sole source that helps fund them, the 21st Century Community Learning Center grant. This comes a year after more than $6 million of federal funding for those programs in Nebraska was initially withheld. Robert Patterson with Kids Can Community Center in Omaha says funding just hasn't kept up.
7: My grocery bill does not look the same in 2026 as it did in 2016. So we're not immune as a nonprofit or after-school programs to the inflation of insurance and food and the market rate for to pay competitive salaries.
1: Research shows that 4 out of 5 Nebraska children go without after-school programs that want to be in one. Cindy Burbank, the Democratic candidate for U.S. Senate, will not be on the November ballot. The Secretary of State's office said Tuesday that it will fulfill Burbank's request to remove her name, even though Secretary of State Bob Evnen said Burbank's move is a, quote, cynical manipulation of the ballot process, end quote. Burbank had publicly said that she was running for the spot to eventually drop out of the race to support independent Dan Osborne. There have been accusations from both the Republican and Democratic parties about party leaders putting plants in big midterm races. We have news that fits your schedule. It's the Nebraska Update podcast, and it's there where you get your favorite podcasts. I'm Dale Johnson, Nebraska Public Media News. We're coming up on 7:34 Central.
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9: It's Morning Edition from NPR News. I'm Leila Fadel.
10: And I'm Michelle Martin. Good morning. Arizona Republicans picked staunch allies of President Trump in their primary races on Tuesday.
9: The candidates for governor and secretary of state both denied the 2020 election results.
10: Ben Giles is here to tell us more. He's political editor at member station KJZZ in Phoenix. Good morning, Ben.
11: Good morning.
10: So what do we know so far?
11: Well, so far, we know that far-right candidates are sweeping statewide primaries. For example, Congressman Andy Biggs is now the GOP nominee for governor here, and state lawmaker Alexander Colladin won the GOP race for Secretary of State. They both cruised to victory in the primary, largely thanks to endorsements for Biggs from President Trump and for Colladin with the backing of Turning Point, the political machine founded here in Arizona by the late Charlie Kirk. But the thing is, Trump's endorsement and Turning Point's backing isn't as meaningful in the general election when these MAGA candidates have to appeal to a broader portion of the electorate, particularly Arizona's influential block of independent voters. So this outcome has some Republicans in Arizona worried that Democrats could again win key races in this swing state.
10: Which is interesting, because this is a state that Trump won handily just 2 years ago. So say more about what it is about these GOP candidates that have some Republicans so concerned.
11: I think the key thing is they're not President Trump. What we saw in Arizona, both in 2022, the last midterm, and 2024, is that Trump himself is something of an outlier in Arizona. For example, when Trump won the popular vote for president here 2 years ago, Democrat Ruben Gallego also easily won the U.S. Senate race, outperforming the Republican in that race. And in the last midterm election, Democrats, like our current governor, Katie Hobbs, attacked a slate of Trump-backed candidates as too extreme and too beholden to the president to represent Arizonans. Democrats are going to paint Republicans like Biggs and like Colladin, the GOP nominee for Secretary of State, as so pro-Trump that they won't act in the best interest of Arizona voters, pointing out that, like Trump, both of these candidates are election deniers who've spread unfounded rhetoric about elections in swing states like Arizona.
10: So Republican voters are picking these Trump-backed candidates who could very well lose statewide races in Arizona. It's interesting. Were there no alternatives?
11: There were in primaries for both the governor's office and secretary of state. There were GOP candidates considered, I don't want to say more moderate, but more traditionally conservative in a state like Arizona. But neither primary was that close. The Associated Press, they called both races about an hour after polls closed when the first batch of results were dropped here on election night. And that's a reflection of the enormous influence, not just of Trump, but of Turning Point, which backed both Biggs and Colladin. That organization now has a lot of influence in Arizona, at least among GOP voters in the primary. Primary voters here seem to be signaling that they prefer these far-right candidates to best represent their interests, despite the fact that those far-right candidates keep losing when Democrats and independents also have a say in November. So this November will be yet another test of not just Trump, but Turning Point's ability to get their preferred candidates across the finish line. And so far, Michelle, that's not something they've been able to accomplish in key statewide races.
10: That's Ben Giles of KJZZ in Phoenix. Ben, thank you.
11: Thank you.
9: Now to New Jersey, where the governor says a software glitch a few years ago added more than 6,000 non-citizens to the voter rolls. 400 of them actually cast votes. Governor Mikey Sherrill says those thousands of people disclosed they were not U.S. citizens when registering for a driver's license or legal ID. But between 2023 and 2024, they were signed up anyway.
12: They were registered as Democrats, Republicans, and the majority unaffiliated, and were scattered across the state. But let me be clear, this entire situation is unacceptable.
9: So let's put this in context here with David Becker. He leads the Center for Election Innovation and Research. That's a nonprofit that works with Republicans and Democrats on building trust in elections. David, good morning.
13: Good morning, Layla.
9: So the New Jersey governor says these non-citizens are being removed from the voter rolls. How significant is it that 400 people cast votes that they shouldn't have?
13: Well, Governor Sherrill's right. This shouldn't have happened. This appears to have been the result of a vendor that worked for the Motor Vehicles Agency in New Jersey having a glitch in their system where, though the individuals all were entirely truthful, the information about their citizenship nevertheless created a workflow in the voter registration system that shouldn't have been there. Mm. That was a technical glitch. But still, 6,600 out of the entire New Jersey population is still only 0.1% of the entire voter registration list. And the 400 individuals who voted was 0.009% of the number of people who voted, for instance, in 2024 in New Jersey. So this isn't affecting elections, but Governor Sherrill is quite right. This shouldn't have happened. And to her credit and to the credit of the state, they discovered this, they were transparent about it, and they were very clear about fixing this immediately.
9: Now, before this happened, we had a Republican strategist on our program this week imply that non-citizens are voting in a rampant fashion across the country. Is that actually true? How frequently are non-citizens voting?
13: Well, we have a really good handle on this, and my nonprofit collects research on this from the states. And what we often see is there are highly politicized statements like that, claiming there are large numbers of non-citizens. We even heard that last week from the president. But there's no documentary or evidence that suggests that's actually true. And when states actually investigate this, what they find is a very small number. It's true that there are some situations where non-citizens get onto the voter list, usually accidentally, almost always accidentally. Because if you're here as a non-citizen, you wouldn't want to paint a bullseye on yourself just for the possibility that you might cast a single ballot in an election. That will get you deported and possibly prosecuted. So this happens extremely rarely. The numbers are very, very small. Even the president's Department of Homeland Security has looked at 68 million records and was able to confirm that 99.96% of all of those records were represented documented citizens that they had in their system. And even the remaining 0.04%, many of those were citizens. It's just that DHS didn't have the documentation within their system to confirm.
9: The White House says these discrepancies underline the need for a bill Trump is pushing to get passed, which would increase the requirements Americans face in order to register and to vote. If that bill were law, would it have prevented these improper votes in New Jersey?
13: So first of all, I don't know that anyone knows what's in that bill right now. The last published version I saw was months ago, mm-hmm. and the versions that are being considered on the Hill haven't been released, and I don't know if the president knows either. But if there were some kind of national requirement to document citizenship before registering, it would still require a system that collected and stored that data in a proper way. So that wouldn't have affected this at all. The system failed here. The technical system, the vendor should have created a better system here, and the states are doing a good job of making sure that their systems work better now. So there's no way that the SAVE Act would have changed this in any way.
9: David Becker is Executive Director of the Center for Election Innovation and Research. Thank you for your time.
13: Thank you, Lou.

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1: Here's an idea for you. 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Nova documents the culmination of spacecraft New Horizons. 9-year, 9-billion-mile journey revealing the first-ever detailed images of Pluto, the strange icy world at the edge of our solar system. 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

This is Dale Johnson right along with you on a Wednesday morning here at Nebraska Public Media. Thanks for listening to Morning Edition. Coming up, the Trump administration is poised to announce sweeping new tariffs, replacing existing import duties, expiring this Friday. This could cover dozens of U.S. trading partners. Hear more in 10 minutes on the Marketplace Morning Report.

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1: 8:29 Central on Nebraska Public Media. We're about 15 minutes away from a story that deals with this country's housing trends. The Midwest is seeing more people moving here from other parts of the country. Housing affordability is a major reason why.
2: The market was just unreachable,
3: especially in combination with childcare costs. The fact that we had two kids at that point, one in preschool, one in about to be in daycare, the math just didn't work.
1: Find out which states are gaining and which are losing domestic migrants. That's ahead in 15 minutes on Morning Edition. Reaching out to your community. Maybe that's Alexandria. Maybe that's Alvo. We're glad you're here with us statewide. This is Nebraska Public Media News. I'm Dale Johnson. A Norwegian company with a Lincoln manufacturing plant is taking advantage of the data center boom. Hexagon Agility recently received a $100 million contract to provide mobile pipelines consisting of natural gas storage tanks on semis to data centers. Chet Dawes, one of the company's senior leaders in Lincoln, says it's been making mobile pipelines for big industrial users for years. Data centers simply are a new market.
4: So, you know, the thought that we developed a product line to support data centers, no, that's not the case. We created a product line to support high energy users, and data centers are one of those.
1: A recent report said up to 25% of data centers being built this year in this country will utilize so-called behind-the-meter power solutions like mobile natural gas pipelines. The Omaha Public Schools District is hoping lower pay increases and a higher tax levy could offset its multi-million dollar state aid shortfall. It's operating without $50.6 million this year because OPS was one of three districts that received overpayments from the Department of Education last year. OPS's Chief Financial Officer Shane Ryan said Tuesday that the district lowered teachers' pay increases to help balance the budget, and the district plans to raise its tax levy to the maximum amount.
5: We know this will be a burden on our property owners within the district, but we have to ask them to help continue and increase their support for our district and recognize that a levy that's consistent with what we've generally had over the last 30 years is an appropriate way to continue with a modest increase in the budget.
1: The district is also planning to zero out the levy request on its building fund and take $27 million out of reserves. Advocates are pushing the importance of after-school programs a year after more than $6 million of federal funding was initially withheld in Nebraska. Jolie Peel reports that although this year was easier, providers say they still need more help.
6: Elizabeth Hunt started as Shadron's after-school director last year during the chaos of federal funds being withheld, but then released two after-school programs. Since then, the Trump administration has once again tried to zero out funding for the 21st Century Community Learning Center grant, which funds after-school programs.
7: I don't want to wonder if I'm going to have my program next year. I don't want the students to have to wonder if they're going to have somewhere to go after school. I want to see continuance. I want to see stability.
6: Congress has so far kept it, but even with the funding, she's constantly worried about finding money to support it and the more than 300 students she serves. I'm Jolie Peel, Nebraska Public Media News.
1: Members of Nebraska's housing industry say they welcome changes brought by a major federal housing law that took effect in early July, but share cautious optimism about what it can actually do for housing affordability in the state. Jake Hoppe is CEO of Hoppe Development and says it's not a cure-all, but it's a start.
8: I mean, the problem is not a single silver bullet. The bill attempted to address a handful of areas that matter to us that are kind of relooking at the programs and the modernization and making sure that the programs are better fitting the way current building is being done.
1: Hoppe says one of the changes he's watching most closely lets more banks invest in low-income housing tax credits, a shift he hopes will help stabilize financing for developers like him. Omaha Mayor John Ewing on Tuesday set up a likely court fight by signing the city's minimum wage ordinance. Like a similar ordinance in Lincoln, Omaha's law would keep the minimum wage at $15 an hour for all workers, which bucks a state law that sets it at $13.50 for youths under 16. Nebraska Attorney General Mike Hilgers won a temporary injunction last week to keep Lincoln's law from going into effect, and it seems likely he will take steps to stop Omaha's ordinance. For news that fits your schedule, check out the Nebraska Update podcast. It's right there where you get your favorite podcasts. I'm Dale Johnson, Nebraska Public Media News, at 8:34 Central.
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9: It's Morning Edition from NPR News. I'm Leila Fadel.
10: And I'm Michelle Martin. Good morning. President Trump travels to Georgia today. It's a swing state with a key Senate race in the fall. And it's the latest stop in what the White House has promised will be an active campaign year for the president. But as NPR senior political correspondent Tamara Keith reports, that strategy is counterintuitive.
11: When you have a president with a low approval rating going into the midterms, the conventional wisdom is to keep him away from competitive races. Charlie Dent is a former Republican congressman from Pennsylvania, and he says that's exactly what happened in 2006.
12: George Bush understood that he wasn't going to be an asset in my district at that time. He didn't take it personally. I mean, he understood. He wanted me to win.
11: President Trump's approval rating is deeply underwater, even worse than it was in 2018 when Republicans lost control of the House in a blue wave. But Trump isn't following the traditional playbook. Earlier this year, he held a rally in New York with one of the most endangered Republicans in Congress.
13: We're going to work with Mike. Mike Lawler's fantastic. He's fantastic.
11: So far this year, Trump has made more campaign-related trips than he did during the same period in his first term in office. At a rally in Florida in May, Trump gave shout-outs to a senator, a congresswoman, and his endorsed candidate for governor, Congressman Byron Donalds.
13: He's so far ahead in the polls, I don't have to ask him to come up. I would ask him, but when you know, my theory is when you're up by more than 20 points, I don't want to waste the time. Okay, is that all right? He's killing him.
11: At Trump rallies, the president is always the star of the show. In an interview with the pro-Trump podcast, The Mom View, late last year, White House Chief of Staff Susie Wiles said typically in midterms, you localize the election and keep federal officials out of it.
14: We're actually going to turn that on its head.
15: Good.
14: And put him on the ballot, because so many of those low propensity voters are Trump voters.
15: Yes, they are.
11: To translate, President Trump won by turning out people who were disengaged from politics, but who got excited about him. Those voters might stay home without Trump on the ballot. A Republican official who spoke on Background to describe party strategy told me the goal is to activate Trump's 2024 coalition in 2026. And part of that is just reminding these voters that there is an election happening. To that end, President Trump recently announced there will be a midterm convention in Dallas in September. RNC Chairman Joe Gruters hyped it up in an interview with CBS Texas.
16: This president's the best showman that's ever existed, and why not highlight him, put him front and center, and do the Trumpapalooza?
11: Trumpapalooza doesn't leave much doubt that the president will be the central figure in this year's midterms. Though that was probably inevitable, whether it was the Republican strategy or not. Congresswoman Susan DelBene leads the campaign committee working to help Democrats win control of the House.
17: People are tired of what they've seen from this administration. Their life has gotten harder. Republicans can't run away from that.
11: So former Congressman Charlie Dent offers this advice to swing district Republicans.
12: I would tell them to keep the president out of their districts as far away as possible.
11: But it's not clear anyone is taking that advice. Trump has already campaigned with a dozen candidates in toss-up races this year. Tamara Keith, NPR News.
9: Ukraine's President Volodymyr Zelensky has now fired the country's top military commander. Just a few days ago, Zelensky fired the country's defense minister. Together, it's one of the most significant military shakeups in the past 4 years of Ukraine's war with Russia. To break down what this all means, we're joined by NPR's Greg Myrie in Kyiv. Hey, Greg.
18: Hi, Leila.
9: So in less than a week, President Zelensky fired the two top figures leading Ukraine's war against Russia. Why now?
18: Yeah, relations between these two men, the young, popular civilian defense minister and the hard-nosed, old-school head of the army, became so strained they apparently stopped speaking to one another. They represent different generations and very different ideas on how to wage war. The general favored traditional combat operations with an emphasis on ground troops, while the defense minister pushed cutting-edge drone warfare. Zelensky clearly felt he couldn't let this go on, so now he's fired both of them in a very messy public dispute, and it's still not clear how this will all play out.
9: Okay, you described two very different types of leaders. Tell us more about each one specifically. Let's start with the army chief.
18: Yeah, Zelensky put out a late-night video Tuesday announcing the ouster of the army chief, General Oleksandr Syrsky. Now, he's credited with some very important battlefield victories. The most significant was when Russia tried to storm the capital Kyiv at the very beginning of the full-scale invasion in 2022. The Russians made it to within 10 miles or so of the city, and Syrsky commanded the troops that halted this advance and forced the Russians to retreat. But Syrsky's critics here came to call him the butcher, saying he sacrificed too many troops in order to hold vulnerable positions where Ukraine was heavily outmanned and outgunned. And Syrsky is 60 years old. He started his military career four decades ago in the former Soviet Union, and that training appeared to shape his views as a commander.
9: Okay, and what about his rival, the defense minister?
18: Yeah, he really couldn't be more different. He's Mikhailo Fedorov. He's 35 and looks even younger. And more than any other person, he represents Ukraine's revolution in the use of drones. You know, no military has ever used drones to the extent Ukraine has. It uses them to defend frontline areas, to strike deep inside Russia. It's using them quite extensively as ground robots and has naval drones to carry out attacks at sea. And Fedorov has a tech background, not a military one. When Russia surged into Ukraine 4 years ago, he was the Minister of Digital Technology. He took to Twitter and called on Elon Musk to give Ukraine access to Starlink. And Musk did so, and that's been hugely valuable with Ukraine's military communications. Mm. And when Fedorov became defense minister 6 months ago, he went back to Musk and asked him to cut off the Russian military's access to Starlink. And this arrangement ended and it has hampered the Russians. All of this has made Fedorov hugely popular in Ukraine. When Zelensky fired him last week, this ignited public protest in support of Fedorov and against General Syrsky.
9: I mean, this is all happening during a full-scale war. Is this military shakeup over now, and could it disrupt Ukraine's war effort?
18: Yeah, quite possibly. It's too early to tell. Zelensky last night named a new general to lead the army. He's a young guy, just 43, and a strong ally of Fedorov. And Ukraine has the battlefield momentum right now, but we'll have to see if Ukraine can keep the initiative with new faces leading the war.
9: That's NPR's Greg Myrie in Kyiv. Thank you, Greg.
18: Sure thing, Layla.
9: This is NPR News.

getting you into your day. This is Dale Johnson on Nebraska Public Media. Good to have you here. How well did you sleep Monday night when the daytime temperatures across Nebraska were in the triple digits? And did you sleep any better last night? Well, the reason I ask these questions is because climate change is making nighttime hotter worldwide, and that's eroding one of our most important biological processes, sleep. Deeper into that story in 10 minutes on Morning Edition.

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1: Good morning, I'm Layla Faldin. Nutcrackers might feel like a Christmas thing, but in the town of Luverne, Minnesota, there's a year-round obsession. They claim to have more nutcrackers than people. This summer, Luverne cemented their claim to fame by unveiling the world's tallest nutcracker. He's more than 60 feet tall and dressed up like Uncle Sam. Yes, his jaw actually works, but they haven't found a way to get the nuts up there yet. It's Morning Edition.
2: 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From the estate of Joan B. Kroc, whose bequest serves as an enduring investment in the future of public radio, and seeks to help NPR produce programming that meets the highest standards of public service in journalism and cultural expression. 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
3: We're glad you're with us on Morning Edition on Nebraska Public Media. I'm Dale Johnson. The so-called Midwest exodus of the early 2020s may be over. Instead of losing residents to other regions, 8 Midwestern states gained so-called domestic migrants between 2024 and 2025. Nebraska was not among them. The Midwest Newsroom's Holly Edgel reports.
4: 12 states make up the Midwest, according to the U.S. Census Bureau. 8 of those states combined saw a net gain of about 16,000 people through domestic migration. That's a drop in the bucket when you consider the region is home to about 70 million people. 4 states saw net losses in domestic migration: Illinois, Iowa, Kansas, and Nebraska. Missouri is among the Midwest states that attracted more people than it lost from other parts of the country. And in mid-2026, the state added the Arthurs, a family of 4 who moved to Kansas City from Portland, Oregon. Here's Brittany Arthur.
5: The Pacific Northwest was one of those hot spots during the pandemic.
4: Kansas City is Ryan Arthur's hometown. Brittany Arthur was working in the city when they met. Their careers took them to Portland not long after the COVID-19 pandemic struck.
5: The pandemic changed a lot of things for us.
4: The couple was renting in Portland when they welcomed their first child, now 4 and a half, and their second, now 9 months. As local housing prices soared, they realized
6: the market was just unreachable in Portland,
5: especially in combination with childcare costs. The math just didn't work.
4: According to Redfin, the median price for an existing home in Kansas City was about $300,000 in the first half of 2026. It was more than $530,000 in Portland. The Arthurs considered moving to Boise or Minneapolis-St. Paul.
5: Until we really started watching some YouTube videos about winter there.
4: Kansas City won out.
6: We wanted a place where we can walk, we can bike, and I think we're really fortunate and lucky that we were able to find that.
4: Studies show that people are motivated to relocate by a combination of factors: housing affordability, jobs, climate, tax rates. Social connection is a major driver, too.
5: And I think what really brought us back to Kansas City was also the web of friends and family and coworkers and people who we have here.
4: Around the region, communities are trying to attract people from other states. Elwood, Nebraska offers free lots to citizens and legal residents willing to build homes there. Cedar Rapids, Iowa partnered with a company called Make My Move, which connects communities with people looking to relocate. Cash and other incentives lured 30 people to its metro area. Kansas has a grant program that allows communities to offer incentives like cash, money to buy or rent a home, and college tuition help. Here's Matt Godinez, Assistant Commerce Secretary.
7: At its most raw, it's survival. We cannot recruit these amazing companies and grow these amazing economies that are happening without quality Kansans.
4: Godinez says affordability is a selling point for Kansas, where the median home price is about $280,000.
7: I love the look on someone's face from California when I tell them what a 4-bedroom, 2-bath, 2,500 square foot home goes for in Kansas.
4: On the other side of the border in Missouri, life is not perfect for the Arthurs. Daycare costs in Kansas City are comparable to Portland, and there's less of it. Their kids are on several waiting lists. Missouri charges property taxes on personal vehicles. Missouri has sales tax. Oregon does not.
6: You know, if you go purchase something in Portland and it's $3.99, it's $3.99 at checkout, and that's just not the case here.
4: Still, the Arthurs are glad they made the move.
5: The great Midwest trade-off. You get more affordable cost of living, but you're dealing with humidity and bugs.
6: I can see a future.
4: Brittany Arthur is building her writing business from a home office, an upgrade from the corner desk in the Arthurs' Portland apartment, while Ryan Arthur is a stay-at-home dad as he looks for a job. They can afford to live on one income for now. I'm Holly Edgell, the Midwest Newsroom.
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1: It's Morning Edition from NPR News. I'm Leila Fadel.
2: And I'm Michelle Martin. Good morning. President Trump will travel to Dover Air Force Base today to attend the dignified transfer of the remains of U.S. service members killed by Iranian strikes.
3: I'll be going to...

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1: This is Nebraska Public Media Omaha at 9:29 Central. The Midwest is seeing more people moving here from other parts of the country. Housing affordability is a major driver of that trend.
2: The market was just unreachable,
3: especially in combination with childcare costs. The fact that we had two kids at that point, in one in preschool, one in about to be in daycare, the math just didn't work.
1: In 15 minutes, find out which states are gaining and which are losing domestic migrants. That's ahead for you on 101.9 Nebraska Public Media Omaha. From Mockingbird Heights Park to Miller's Landing Park, you're enjoying Nebraska Public Media Omaha. I'm Dale Johnson. A Norwegian company with a Lincoln manufacturing plant is taking advantage of the data center boom. Hexagon Agility recently received a $100 million contract to provide mobile pipelines consisting of natural gas storage tanks on semis to data centers. Chet Dawes, one of the company's senior leaders in Lincoln, says it's been making mobile pipelines for big industrial users for years, and data centers are just a new market.
4: So, you know, the thought that we developed a product line to support data centers, no, that's not the case. We created a product line to support high energy users, and data centers are one of those.
1: A recent report said up to 25% of data centers being built this year in this country will utilize so-called behind-the-meter power solutions like mobile natural gas pipelines. Omaha Mayor John Ewing presented the city's proposed 2027 budget Tuesday afternoon. Jessica Wade breaks down where Omaha's money is going.
5: Major investments in Omaha's parks and public safety lead the city's proposed 2027 budget. As presented by Mayor John Ewing, the budget will total $1.7 billion with a roughly $600 million general fund.
6: For the second year of my term, we are presenting a budget that keeps the property tax levy flat, while going big on parks and boosting police and fire.
5: A public hearing on the proposal is scheduled for August 11th at City Hall. The council will vote to finalize the budget August 25th. Reporting from Omaha, I'm Jessica Wade, Nebraska Public Media News.
1: Nearly 2 weeks after a major federal housing law took effect, members of Nebraska's housing industry share cautious optimism about what it can do for the industry. Theodore Ball has more.
7: The 21st Century Road to Housing Act became law this month, promising to speed up housing construction and financing across the country. Richard Bayer, president and CEO of the Nebraska Bankers Association, says one piece could open up more financing for affordable housing developers in Nebraska, but not instantaneously.
8: It's not going to be an overnight instantaneous switch, but I do think they're already laying the groundwork for projects for 2027 and 2028. So now being able to plug in extra equity through the LIHTC credits will change their calculations for their projects.
7: Bayer says that means homes already under construction in Nebraska likely won't be affected, but developers are already factoring the changes into projects still on the drawing board. I'm Theodore Ball, Nebraska Public Media News.
1: Leaders of after-school programs are advocating their importance as the Trump administration is looking to cut the sole source helping fund them, the 21st Century Community Learning Center grant. It comes a year after more than $6 million of federal funding for those programs in Nebraska was initially withheld. Robert Patterson with Kids Can Community Center in Omaha says funding just hasn't kept up.
9: My grocery bill does not look the same in 2026 as it did in 2016. So we're not immune as a nonprofit or after-school programs to the inflation of insurance and food and the market rate for to pay competitive salaries.
1: Research shows that 4 out of 5 Nebraska children go without after-school programs that want to be in one. Cindy Burbank, the Democratic candidate for U.S. Senate, won't be on the November ballot. The Secretary of State's office said Tuesday that it will fulfill Burbank's request to remove her name, even though Secretary of State Bob Evnen said Burbank's move is a, quote, cynical manipulation of the ballot process. Burbank had publicly said that she was running for the spot to eventually drop out of the race to support independent Dan Osborne. There have been accusations from both the Republican and Democratic parties about party leaders putting plants in big midterm races. With news that fits your schedule, check out the Nebraska Update podcast. It's right there where you get your favorite podcasts. I'm Dale Johnson, Nebraska Public Media News. Good to have you here this morning on a Wednesday. It is 9:34. in the morning.
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10: It's Morning Edition from NPR News. I'm Leila Fadel.
11: And I'm Michelle Martin. Good morning. Arizona Republicans picked staunch allies of President Trump in their primary races on Tuesday.
10: The candidates for governor and secretary of state both denied the 2020 election results.
11: Ben Giles is here to tell us more. He's political editor at member station KJZZ in Phoenix. Good morning, Ben.
12: Good morning.
11: So what do we know so far?
12: Well, so far, we know that far-right candidates are sweeping statewide primaries. For example, Congressman Andy Biggs is now the GOP nominee for governor here, and state lawmaker Alexander Colladan won the GOP race for Secretary of State. They both cruised to victory in the primary, largely thanks to endorsements for Biggs from President Trump and for Colladan with the backing of Turning Point, the political machine founded here in Arizona by the late Charlie Kirk. But the thing is, Trump's endorsement and Turning Point's backing isn't as meaningful in the general election when these MAGA candidates have to appeal to a broader portion of the electorate, particularly Arizona's influential block of independent voters. So this outcome has some Republicans in Arizona worried that Democrats could again win key races in this swing state.
11: Which is interesting, because this is a state that Trump won handily just 2 years ago. So say more about what it is about these GOP candidates that have some Republicans so concerned.
12: I think the key thing is they're not President Trump. What we saw in Arizona, both in 2022, the last midterm, and 2024, is that Trump himself is something of an outlier in Arizona. For example, when Trump won the popular vote for president here 2 years ago, Democrat Ruben Gallego also easily won the U.S. Senate race, outperforming the Republican in that race. And in the last midterm election, Democrats, like our current governor, Katie Hobbs, attacked a slate of Trump-backed candidates as too extreme and too beholden to the president to represent Arizonans. Democrats are going to paint Republicans like Biggs and like Colladan, the GOP nominee for Secretary of State, as so pro-Trump that they won't act in the best interest of Arizona voters, pointing out that, like Trump, both of these candidates are election deniers who've spread unfounded rhetoric about elections in swing states like Arizona.
11: So Republican voters are picking these Trump-backed candidates who could very well lose statewide races in Arizona. It's interesting. Were there no alternatives?
12: There were in primaries for both the governor's office and secretary of state. There were GOP candidates considered, I don't want to say more moderate, but more traditionally conservative in a state like Arizona. But neither primary was that close. The Associated Press, they called both races about an hour after polls closed when the first batch of results were dropped here on election night. And that's a reflection of the enormous influence, not just of Trump, but of Turning Point, which backed both Biggs and Colladan. That organization now has a lot of influence in Arizona, at least among GOP voters in the primary. Primary voters here seem to be signaling that they prefer these far-right candidates to best represent their interests, despite the fact that those far-right candidates keep losing when Democrats and independents also have a say in November. So this November will be yet another test of not just Trump, but Turning Point's ability to get their preferred candidates across the finish line. And so far, Michelle, that's not something they've been able to accomplish in key statewide races.
11: That's Ben Giles of KJZZ in Phoenix. Ben, thank you.
12: Thank you.
10: Now to New Jersey, where the governor says a software glitch a few years ago added more than 6,000 non-citizens to the voter rolls. 400 of them actually cast votes. Governor Mikey Sherrill says those thousands of people disclosed they were not U.S. citizens when registering for a driver's license or legal ID. But between 2023 and 2024, they were signed up anyway.
13: They were registered as Democrats, Republicans, and the majority unaffiliated, and were scattered across the state. But let me be clear, this entire situation is unacceptable.
10: So let's put this in context here with David Becker. He leads the Center for Election Innovation and Research. That's a nonprofit that works with Republicans and Democrats on building trust in elections. David, good morning.
14: Good morning, Layla.
10: So the New Jersey governor says these non-citizens are being removed from the voter rolls. How significant is it that 400 people cast votes that they shouldn't have?
14: Well, Governor Sherrill's right. This shouldn't have happened. This appears to have been the result of a vendor that worked for the Motor Vehicles Agency in New Jersey having a glitch in their system where, though the individuals all were entirely truthful, the information about their citizenship nevertheless created a workflow in the voter registration system that shouldn't have been there. Mm. That was a technical glitch. But still, 6,600 out of the entire New Jersey population is still only 0.1% of the entire voter registration list. And the 400 individuals who voted was 0.009% of the number of people who voted, for instance, in 2024 in New Jersey. So this isn't affecting elections, but Governor Sherrill is quite right. This shouldn't have happened. And to her credit and to the credit of the state, they discovered this, they were transparent about it, and they were very clear about fixing this immediately.
10: Now, before this happened, we had a Republican strategist on our program this week imply that non-citizens are voting in a rampant fashion across the country. Is that actually true? How frequently are non-citizens voting?
14: Well, we have a really good handle on this, and my nonprofit collects research on this from the states. And what we often see is there are highly politicized statements like that, claiming there are large numbers of non-citizens. We even heard that last week from the president. But there's no documentary or evidence that suggests that's actually true. And when states actually investigate this, what they find is a very small number. It's true that there are some situations where non-citizens get onto the voter list, usually accidentally, almost always accidentally. Because if you're here as a non-citizen, you wouldn't want to paint a bullseye on yourself just for the possibility that you might cast a single ballot in an election. That will get you deported and possibly prosecuted. So this happens extremely rarely. The numbers are very, very small. Even the president's Department of Homeland Security has looked at 68 million records and was able to confirm that 99.96% of all of those records were represented documented citizens that they had in their system. And even the remaining 0.04%, many of those were citizens. It's just that DHS didn't have the documentation within their system to confirm.
10: The White House says these discrepancies underline the need for a bill Trump is pushing to get passed, which would increase the requirements Americans face in order to register and to vote. If that bill were law, would it have prevented these improper votes in New Jersey?
14: So first of all, I don't know that anyone knows what's in that bill right now. The last published version I saw was months ago. Mm-hmm. And the versions that are being considered on the Hill haven't been released. And I don't know if the president knows either. But if there were some kind of national requirement to document citizenship before registering, it would still require a system that collected and stored that data in a proper way. So that wouldn't have affected this at all. The system failed here. The technical system, the vendor should have created a better system here, and the states are doing a good job of making sure that their systems work better now. So there's no way that the SAVE Act would have changed this in any way.
10: David Becker is executive director of the Center for Election Innovation and Research. Thank you for your time.
14: Thank you, Lou.

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1: You had a lot to say about America's 250th anniversary. What about the 300th? What could the country look like in 50 years? What should it look like? 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Next time on 1A, we take your calls on your vision for the U.S.'s next 50 years and what needs to change to get us there.
2: 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That's coming up at noon on Nebraska Public Media Omaha. Still ahead on Morning Edition, the Trump administration is poised to announce sweeping new tariffs, replacing existing import duties that expire on Friday. This would cover dozens of U.S. trading partners. Hear more in 10 minutes on the Marketplace Morning Report.

0: There's still a chance of showers showing up today in our city. A high of 77 degrees. That's right. No more triple digits, at least for a while. Can't rule them out. Still have plenty of summer left. Nighttime low temperature, about 64. That's good sleeping weather. And then tomorrow, a 78 degree day.
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0: This is Nebraska Public Media Omaha. I'm Dale Johnson. It's 9:45 in the morning. The so-called Midwest exodus of the early 2020s may be over. Instead of losing residents to other regions, 8 Midwestern states gained so-called domestic migrants between 2024 and 2025. Nebraska was not among them. The Midwest Newsroom's Holly Edgel reports.
6: 12 states make up the Midwest, according to the U.S. Census Bureau. 8 of those states combined saw a net gain of about 16,000 people through domestic migration. That's a drop in the bucket when you consider the region is home to about 70 million people. 4 states saw net losses in domestic migration: Illinois, Iowa, Kansas, and Nebraska. Missouri is among the Midwest states that attracted more people than it lost from other parts of the country. And in mid-2026, the state added the Arthurs, a family of 4 who moved to Kansas City from Portland, Oregon. Here's Brittany Arthur.
7: The Pacific Northwest was one of those hot spots during the pandemic.
6: Kansas City is Ryan Arthur's hometown. Brittany Arthur was working in the city when they met. Their careers took them to Portland not long after the COVID-19 pandemic struck.
7: The pandemic changed a lot of things for us.
6: The couple was renting in Portland when they welcomed their first child, now 4 and a half, and their second, now 9 months. As local housing prices soared, they realized
8: the market was just unreachable in Portland,
7: especially in combination with childcare costs. The math just didn't work.
6: According to Redfin, the median price for an existing home in Kansas City was about $300,000 in the first half of 2026. It was more than $530,000 in Portland. The Arthurs considered moving to Boise or Minneapolis-St. Paul.
7: Until we really started watching some YouTube videos about winter there.
6: Kansas City won out.
8: We wanted a place where we can walk, we can bike, and I think we're really fortunate and lucky that we were able to find that.
6: Studies show that people are motivated to relocate by a combination of factors: housing affordability, jobs, climate, tax rates. Social connection is a major driver, too.
7: And I think what really brought us back to Kansas City was also the web of friends and family and coworkers and people who we have here.
6: Around the region, communities are trying to attract people from other states. Elwood, Nebraska offers free lots to citizens and legal residents willing to build homes there. Cedar Rapids, Iowa partnered with a company called Make My Move, which connects communities with people looking to relocate. Cash and other incentives lured 30 people to its metro area. Kansas has a grant program that allows communities to offer incentives like cash, money to buy or rent a home, and college tuition help. Here's Matt Godinez, Assistant Commerce Secretary.
9: At its most raw, it's survival. We cannot recruit these amazing companies and grow these amazing economies that are happening without quality Kansans.
6: Godinez says affordability is a selling point for Kansas, where the median home price is about $280,000.
9: I love the look on someone's face from California when I tell them how what a four-bedroom, two-bath, 2,500-square-foot home goes for in Kansas.
6: On the other side of the border in Missouri, life is not perfect for the Arthurs. Daycare costs in Kansas City are comparable to Portland, and there's less of it. Their kids are on several waiting lists. Missouri charges property taxes on personal vehicles. Missouri has sales tax. Oregon does not.
8: You know, if you go purchase something in Portland and it's $399, it's $399 at checkout, and that's just not the case here.
6: Still, the Arthurs are glad they made the move.
7: The great Midwest trade-off. You get more affordable cost of living, but you're dealing with humidity and bugs.
8: I can see a future.
6: Brittany Arthur is building her writing business from a home office, an upgrade from the corner desk in the Arthur's Portland apartment, while Ryan Arthur is a stay-at-home dad as he looks for a job. They can afford to live on one income for now. I'm Holly Edgell, the Midwest Newsroom.
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1: I'm Chris Boyd. Up next on Think, the history-making American who broke the mother barrier in space.
2: My first child was a girl, and I wanted her to know that her future was whatever she wanted it to be. And I was hopeful that if anything happened to me, that she would be proud that at least I was setting an example that, yes, women can do these things also, and you can have a family.
1: We'll talk to retired astronaut Anna Lee Fisher about her secret childhood dream of going to space, about being assigned to a shuttle flight before her husband, also an astronaut, and about where she hopes the space program will go. Our conversation starts after a short break.
3: Live from NPR News in Washington, I'm Kristen Wright. President Trump is expected to arrive to Dover Air Force Base soon to attend the dignified transfer of U.S. service members killed by Iranian strikes in recent days. Four American service members have been killed in the Middle East since Friday. Their remains will be returned to the troops' families. President Trump made new threats against Iran online this morning. NPR's Franco Ordonez reports on the potential political consequences of the war.
4: The defense secretary was on Capitol Hill as well yesterday, asking for billions more to cover the costs of the war. All that is likely to have political impacts, especially as the midterms approach. Now, Trump ran for office criticizing past wars in the Middle East. Trump wants to sell Americans on this narrative that things are going great in the U.S. The stock market is hitting record highs, that inflation is dropping. But having Americans serving overseas killed by Iranian strikes runs counter to that.
3: That's NPR's Franco Ordonez reporting. Republican campaign committees have vastly more cash than their Democratic counterparts heading into the midterms. NPR's Tamara Keith takes a closer look at the latest filings with the Federal Election Commission.
5: All told, the Republican Party campaign committees and the MAGA Inc. super PAC ended June with more than $1 billion cash on hand. The president's super PAC alone has more than $400 million in the bank, though it isn't clear yet how much of it will get spent in the midterms to defend Republican control of Congress. Meanwhile, the Democratic National Committee is at a negative $2 million if you take debt into account. Combined, the Democratic committees are trailing the Republican committees by more than $700 million. Democratic candidates, however, have raised significant sums directly to their campaigns. Tamara Keith, NPR News.
3: Ben Crump, the attorney for the family of Nolan Wells, shared the preliminary findings of the family's independently commissioned autopsy this morning. The cause and manner of death were found to be undetermined, pending

0: Here's Greg Myrie reports.
1: In a late-night social media post, President Zelensky dismissed the head of the armed forces, General Oleksandr Sirsky. The general, age 60, was credited with winning several key battles in recent years. But he's also a Soviet-trained officer who favored rigid battlefield tactics. He clashed with the popular defense minister, 35-year-old Mikhailo Fedorov, a leading advocate of innovative drone warfare.
0: This is NPR News. Researchers have discovered a kind of transmissible skin cancer in catfish in a lake that stretches from the province of Quebec into Vermont. NPR's Ari Daniel says it may have important things to teach us about how tumors are spread.
2: More than a decade ago, all of a sudden, melanomas started showing up on brown bullhead catfish in Lake Memphremagog. Peter Emerson is a fish biologist with the Vermont Fish and Wildlife Department.
3: It looks like black tar on the skin. Not very pretty.
2: The melanomas don't appear to be caused by anything in the environment. Rather, when researchers sequenced the DNA of the fish and their cancers, they found the tumors resembled one another closely, suggesting the cancers are clones that likely arose in a fish some time ago and have been spreading from catfish to catfish ever since. The research may provide clues about how cancer migrates and metastasizes within our own bodies. Ari Daniel, NPR News.
0: President Trump's nominee to become the next director of the CDC faces a Senate committee vote this week. Dr. Erica Schwartz is a former deputy surgeon general. OpenAI is reporting what it describes as an unprecedented cyber incident. And the company says its artificial intelligence technology acted autonomously, hacking into the systems of an AI startup called Hugging Face. OpenAI CEO Sam Altman says in a statement, the security incident compromised Hugging Face's infrastructure. I'm Kristen Wright, and this is NPR News from Washington.
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5: 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I'm Kathy Bradbury. Mostly cloudy today with a high near 77. Rain is possible for most of the day today. I'll have your full weather forecast in just a bit.
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8: You would think the biggest challenges of putting people in space and bringing them home safely would be scientific. Mastering the physics of a rocket powerful enough to blast a spacecraft into orbit while protecting the vulnerable human passengers inside. But maybe the hardest part is the politics. From KERA in Dallas, this is Think. I'm Chris Boyd. Space science doesn't come cheap and will always strike some people as less urgent than whatever terrestrial problems we have. So there is the problem of getting Congress to allocate enough money. There's the geopolitical question of whether to compete with scientists in Russia or China or elsewhere in the world to win space like a zero-sum game or to collaborate. Early on, there were even questions about who belonged in space, given that NASA's earliest astronauts were all white men. Anna Fisher was in the first astronaut class to train women, and when she took her historic flight aboard the shuttle Discovery in 1984, she became the first mother ever in space. It was groundbreaking, and at the time, it was also downright controversial. Fisher was the chief of space of the space station branch of the astronaut office, and at the time of her retirement, she was the longest-serving astronaut ever at 36 years and 9 months. Her story is featured in the PBS documentary series Once Upon a Time in Space. Anna, welcome to Think.
9: I'm glad to be here with you today, Chris.
8: You grew up at a time when it seems like space was very exciting and it was everywhere. Do you remember when you first became aware as a child that humans were doing this amazing thing and traveling to space?
9: Oh, I remember the exact moment I got interested and when I decided I was going to be an astronaut. It was in May of 1961 when Alan Shepard, the first American to be launched into space, shortly after Yuri Gagarin, the first human to leave the planet. And when I got to school, I

0: teacher had us gather around and we listened to him as he was talking to Mission Control. And I'm not really sure what it was about it, but it just captured my imagination. And I decided right then and there that I wanted to be an astronaut someday.
1: I grew up with teachers kind of wheeling in the TV set so the class could watch a shuttle launch. For you, the teacher brought a transistor radio.
0: Transistor radio is a PE class. And so we were outdoors. And so she had us gather around her. And so we were just listening to him talk. But I had seen, of course, some pictures of the Mercury astronauts. So I was aware they existed. But, you know, back then I wasn't, you know, I was a young child. I wasn't really listening to the news all the time and things like that. My parents kind of controlled the TV set, but I was aware that, you know, that the Mercury astronauts were there. And, I'm so grateful that that teacher had us gather around and listen. Because then, as I listened to him talking to Mission Control, I just decided, you know, I love math. I love science. And I thought, wow, what a neat thing to combine the things I love with exploration. And I never lost sight of that feeling. It's interesting to be able to pinpoint the exact moment when you made a decision, which of course seemed like a very unrealistic decision at that point.
1: But you didn't feel like you could tell anybody, right?
0: Oh, I never told anybody. I was afraid people would laugh at me. And then as I got older and I became, you know, more aware of the world, and at the time, the limitations on women being able to do certain things, you know, it just didn't seem like a very realistic goal. I was very shy. And, you know, I didn't want people to laugh at me. So I never really expressed it to anyone except my best friend, my best girlfriend. We were talking one day and I told her, and, you know, of course I trusted her. I don't know what she actually thought. She never said, she didn't say anything one way or the other.
1: When you were really young, like around the time of that Alan Shepard launch, did you draw pictures of space, of yourself in space or people in space?
0: No, I'm not a great artist. That would never have occurred to me. That gene was I did not inherit that gene.
1: So you mentioned being very shy as a girl, and I've had the privilege of interviewing a lot of astronauts over the years, men and women, and shy is never a way that I would describe them. It's not a way I would describe you if you hadn't told me based on this conversation. Was there something about the job that required you to get comfortable talking to anybody?
0: Well, if I had realized that speaking in public was a requirement to be an astronaut, I would have really had to think that over, because that would have worried me way more than launching on the shuttle. You know, I was not afraid to take a risk of that kind, but getting up and talking in front of people, that was always the thing. Like in school, in high school, when I had to do a presentation, I was so much more afraid of that than taking a math exam, a history exam, or any of that, you know, any hard class that I could do something on paper with, I was fine. Getting up in front of a group of people, I was really frightened by that.
1: So school was something that came easily to you. What sort of career, even as you had these dreams of going to space, what sort of career actually was made to seem possible to you as a girl growing up in the 50s and 60s?
0: I did a lot of thinking because, you know, at the time, women were pretty much limited to being a teacher, a nurse, or a secretary. I mean, that there were women who did things outside those fields, but those were the three predominant fields that women were encouraged to pursue. But I didn't want to do any of those. I wanted to do something different than that. It wasn't, I'm not sure why. That's just, there was a series of books I read when I was in middle school, and it was about different women like Madame Curie, Elizabeth Blackwell, Susan B. Anthony. And I remember those books really influencing me, saying, I want to do something really meaningful and that has an impact. I didn't care. It wasn't like I wanted to try to be famous or something like that. I just wanted to do something impactful. stressful, and I was trying to figure out what that was. And at the same time, I was reading those books. That was probably about a year or two after I had listened to Al Shepard. And the idea of being an astronaut just kept sticking in my mind. And being part of the first steps of leaving our planet was something that I really thought would be really something that I wanted to do. Because that, to me, you know, every person is different, but what would give meaning to my life would be able to contribute to those very first steps of leaving our planet so that we could eventually go to other planets and hopefully eventually to other solar systems. So that was kind of what I was trying to figure out what I could do.
1: It gives me goosebumps to think that young girls, young women might be reading your story now and thinking, I want to be like Anna Fisher.
0: Of course, I didn't do this for that reason. I was doing it for, you know, finding my own way in life and trying to find something that brought me personal satisfaction. But if my story can be meaningful to other young women and young girls to think, you know, maybe I can do that. That's one of the fun things about having been in the first group of women was perhaps being able to get that message to young girls and to young boys, to be honest. I recently had a young, a Air Force pilot and had his PhD saying that he was motivated to do the things he did when he first heard about me when he was 9 years old.
1: Huh.
0: And so getting that kind of feedback from both young girls and young boys that maybe your story gave them the courage to pursue their dreams is a really nice feeling to have.
1: What do you remember about meeting Alan Shepard for the first time?
0: You know, we met a lot of the early astronauts when we first came to NASA. They brought in Alan Shepard, Neil Armstrong, you know, all the different astronauts came to just talk to us. And John Glenn, you know, it was, and to me, it was like meeting, you know, superstars or a rock star or something like that. It was just, I was just in awe of them, you know, but it was so neat to finally get to meet them and to, you know, I wouldn't call myself a colleague of them, but, you know, to at least be following in their footsteps. A really funny story, years and years later, it was like in 2014, I was at a reception. We were watching the first launch of the Orion spacecraft. And there was a reception. And who should I wind up talking with but Alan Shepard's daughter, one of Alan Shepard's daughters. And we were talking, and she said, well, what made you want to be an astronaut? I just thought that was so funny. I said, well, funny that you of all people should ask that question.
1: When you got to NASA, did you feel like everybody who was already there was supportive of your class, the first class that included women?
0: I think they probably had a little bit of a mixed feeling about not so much the women, just our whole class, because I don't remember exactly what the size of the office was when we arrived. But maybe there were 20 people, maybe not even that many. I'm not quite sure what the exact number were, but all of a sudden they bring in 35 new people. So, you know, and many of them, some of them had not yet even flown in space. Some had flown one mission either in Gemini or Apollo or Skylab. But some of them had not yet flown in space. So I'm sure they welcomed having other people to do the work. But I'm sure they also were worried, like, would we impact their ability to fly in space? Because at the beginning of a program, it takes a while to, you know, get up to speed and get everyone, get the program up to speed so that you can have enough flights for everybody.
1: Yeah, it is such an interesting relationship to set up. You have these colleagues, but you also have people who ultimately are sort of competing for a very limited number of spots on these flights.
0: it's always the same kind of thing. They come in and everybody's all excited about being an astronaut and everybody bonds and, you know, you have happy hours and go over to people's houses and you're training and all that stuff. Then comes the first crew assignments of people in your group. And it's a very delicate balance between feeling happy for your friends and your colleagues, but disappointed for yourself if, you know, that was a particular flight you wanted to be on. But one thing that really helped me, and hopefully I use that experience to help others after me, was I wound up taking a 7-year leave of absence from 1989 to 1996, and for many reasons. But the bottom line was, I think before I went on my leave of absence, you get so immersed in the culture and wanting to, you know, fly at first and fly often, and you get more caught up in the competitiveness. Once I was away for 7 years, I stepped back and I realized, wow, you are just so lucky to be an astronaut. It doesn't matter if you fly first, in the middle, or last. And I remember talking after I came back, and particularly when I was chief of the space station branch, I remember talking to the new class that just came in right around that time. It was the 1996 class, which was actually the largest class. We were 35 and they were 36. And I remember telling them as they you know, finished their introductory training and then came to work in the branch, the space station branch, telling them, you know, try not to lose the good feeling you have now, because no matter if you fly first in your group or last in your group, you're just very, very lucky to be here. I think maybe a few of them actually listened to me.
1: My guest is former NASA astronaut Anna Fisher, former chief of the space station branch of the astronaut office, first mother in space. Her story is among those featured in the PBS documentary series Once Upon a Time in Space. We'll be right back.
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3: 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I'm Kathy Bradbury. Let's take a look at your full weather forecast. Well, the heat is taking a break, but that cloud cover is causing high humidity as we have a 40% chance of rain for most of the day today. The cloudy conditions continue into the night, when we'll see the low temperatures dip to around 64 degrees, and that rain chance reduces just a little bit to 30% overnight. Thursday and Friday look a lot like today, cloudy with chance of showers, but we'll also see potential thunderstorms by the end of the week. We can definitely use the rain, but don't worry. By the weekend, the skies will start to clear and the heat returns with highs in the mid to high 90s. There's a balance in all things, my friends, including the weather. Stay dry, stay safe.
4: I'm Scott Tong. We check in on Cuba, where ongoing fuel shortages from an effective U.S. oil blockade are causing more blackouts. It has led to protests, rare public dissent against Cuba's one-party state. We'll hear from Havana next time in Here and Now.
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5: For Nebraska Public Media News, I'm Grant Winterer. What I enjoy reporting about in Nebraska's natural world is how the people, Nebraskans, connect with it and how it applies to all Nebraskans. In other words, a perfect environment for the grasshopper. Huge fires across the sandhills over the past 5 years have complicated replanting plans in the area. She's out in the wilderness to show that cancer is beatable, to give hope to those who are going through what she went through.
6: This is your signal to stay curious. 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
1: You're listening to Think. I'm Chris Boyd. A new PBS documentary series called Once Upon a Time in Space tells the story of the U.S. space program and features people including my guest, former NASA astronaut Anna Fisher, who was chief of the space station branch of the astronaut office and the first mother in space. Anna, you talked about, you know, the sense of competition. I mean, it was quite literally close to home for you. Your husband at the time was also an aspiring astronaut. You were the first of the couple of you to be selected by NASA and then the first to fly.
0: Yes, but I was, you know, I was selected in the 78 class, and he was not, he applied, but he was not selected on that one. So he was selected in the 1980 class. So I had seniority.
1: Was there part of you that felt like you had to sort of put a bushel over your light a little bit at home, or were you able to sort of fully experience the joy of being picked first?
0: Oh, well, you know, it was sort of bittersweet because I knew how much Bill wanted it too. But I think we had a pretty realistic assessment. First of all, we didn't even have any idea whether even one of us would get selected. But of the two of us, because of my background in chemistry before I went to medical school, we both thought that if either of us had a chance, that I probably had the better chance. And so, I can honestly say that Bill was very supportive. He never made me feel bad about being selected and that he wasn't. It just made him more determined to try harder the second time. So than when he was going to apply again. But for me, of course, as his wife and caring about him, you know, there was nothing he ever said. It's just like when I went on my first T-38 flight, for example, and I came home, you know, I probably was not as, you know, wildly excited as I might have been had he already, say, been an astronaut too and said, well, how did your flight go? But it was nothing that he did. It was just me not wanting to make him feel bad. But and I think he also realized as he watched our class, he got a much better idea of the things he needed to do to improve his resume.
1: How does a well-respected ER doc with a background in chemistry prepare for an interview as an astronaut candidate at NASA? How do you possibly get ready for an interview like this that not very many people even get to do?
0: You know, I really did not get a chance to prepare at all because it happened so quickly. You know, I watched the younger or the more recent astronauts come in, and with everything, with all the information available online, and also for the military astronauts, they have their own little grapevine of knowledge. So they come in really knowing exactly what to expect. You know, they, you know, and you can read all the other, the astronauts' experiences. But for us, it was a totally new experience. There wasn't access to the information. And I think even NASA was still figuring out the process. They knew what to do. They had a really good process for selecting the military test pilots. I don't know that they knew exactly, you know, they were kind of feeling their way as well. And there certainly was no easy way to find out what the process was like. And I had was just finishing my internship. So, you know, for anyone who has family members that have done medical training, that is so all consuming. You know, I barely had time to get my application together because back then, and actually it was Bill, he was a year ahead of me. So he had a little bit more time. You know, he wrote away. We got our applications. They had to be physical applications. You had to fill them out. Your resumes, your transcripts, everything had to be done by mail or by phone or in person. So it took, I got my application in the day before the deadline. 6 weeks later, I was in Houston. And so for my interview, so I really had, I honestly had absolutely no idea what the interview process was like. Everything. The day that we arrive on a Sunday, and then it's a week long interview process. So Sunday night, they had us all get together and they gave us a little more information about what the week was going to be like. And, you know, and then we found out there were going to be medical exams and interviews with psychiatrists and everything. But there was no, word out on the street, if you will, about what the selection process was like and what, you know, that you would have an interview with the, selection board and who was on the selection board. But in a way, now looking back on it, I'm kind of grateful because as a result of not really knowing what to expect, I wasn't that nervous. Whereas if I had realized how important the interview with the selection board was, I would have been so nervous. And I think a lot of the, again, because I am so shy, or I was at that point, somebody saw me and said, "You're an introvert that has learned to act like an extrovert." And I thought that was very insightful of that person. And I said, "Well, how did you know that?" And he said, "Because I'm one." But if I had realized, you know, how important each of those things were, I would have been so nervous. It would have, I don't think I would have been as relaxed. But as a result of it, I just sort of came into everything cold and without any preconception of what was expected. So I just said, well, I guess the only thing I can do is be myself and hope that's good enough.
1: As I understand it, Anna, during that week-long interview process, at least somebody asked you if you intended to have children in the next few years, and you told them yes. And I'm so curious, it feels like an illegal question, and I'm so curious if there was any part of you that occurred to even just say that is none of your business.
0: Well, actually, they never did ask me that question.
1: Oh, they no didn't one ask asked you that. Okay.
0: What happened was, the interview went on for about an hour and we were just finishing up. And I said, and oh, by the way, you should probably know that I do want to have a family someday. Okay. And I'm going, I gave advice to both my daughters and I said, please don't be as dumb as I was. I said, you know, it's illegal to ask that question, you know? And so you're right. No, nobody, I just offered that up.
1: And then you were like 8.5 months pregnant when you actually received the assignment for a year and a half later to fly. Is that right?
0: That is correct. And I was never more surprised in my life. In fact, what was really interesting, my boss called Bill and I both in when he wanted to tell me, like normally when you get a crew assignment, they call the whole crew in. And then you walk over and your boss tells you that. But he called Bill and I in, you know, because I'm sure because I was 8.5 months pregnant, saying that he wanted to assign me to the flight. And what did I, you know, what did we think? And I looked over at Bill and said, you know, you be quiet. This is my decision. No, so, but no, Bill was very supportive and there was no way, you know, this has been my dream since I was 12 years old. I'll have to admit, I was really, pretty shocked actually that he, you know, had the confidence to assign me to a flight when, you know, I hadn't even had the baby yet, because you never know what's going to happen. I mean, you know, most pregnancies go well and everything, but you never do know. So, I felt extremely surprised, but also a little gratified that he thought I could do that.
1: I looked this up, and before you were the first mother in space, Alan Shepard and Buzz Aldrin and Gus Grissom and Neil Armstrong were among more than a dozen fathers that NASA had sent into orbit. I also tried to look up all the controversy over whether it was selfish or improper or strange for a father to make the decision to fly in space, and I couldn't really find much.
0: They were never asked that question. I was the first person to deal with all those questions, but I found it so funny. I don't know, you know, if you follow the Artemis II mission, but I saw one interview with Reed Wiseman, the commander of the mission, and somebody asked him, you know, because his wife had passed away earlier from cancer, and somebody asked him the question, you know, do you feel it was right for you to go into space and take that risk when your daughters had already lost their mother. And the situation, of course, was slightly different, but he was the first of my male colleagues that I ever heard ask the question.
1: Did you know it was coming, like before it even happened?
0: I was not surprised that somebody would ask me that question. No, and quite honestly, I didn't mind. I did point out on several occasions, you haven't asked the males those questions. But then again, males had, gone into war and flew fighter planes. You know, most of my colleagues in my class had flown, numerous combat missions in Vietnam and stuff. So it just was a different era then when they just announced the Artemis III crew, and it's an all-male crew, and they got so many questions. I even noticed it was an all-male crew because you hardly ever see a crew now that doesn't have at least one female on board. And poor Jared Isaacman, the new NASA administrator, had to answer questions about it. And I was just laughing because I look back and think, we were getting all these questions about, women. Everyone was always surprised when there was a woman on a crew and would they be able to do the job? And now the Artemis III crew got questioned because there was no female on board. So I think we've come a long way.
1: So in a way that feels like progress to you.
0: Oh, definitely.
1: My guest is former NASA astronaut Anna Fisher, who is featured in the PBS documentary series Once Upon a Time in Space. This is Think. I'm Chris Boyd. I mean, it is really dangerous to go to space. You were at NASA. You were, of course, not. Your flight was already completed when the Challenger disaster happened. And these were, not just colleagues, but people you knew really well and intimately and cared about. How do you make peace before your first space flight with the possibility that you might not come back?
0: Well, first of all, even though Challenger hadn't happened, we all understood the risk. We all knew that the shuttle really did not have any, ejection capability or anything like that. So we understood the risk. The way I dealt with that was, first of all, I was incredibly lucky and fortunate to be in that first group of women. My first child was a girl, and I wanted her to know that her future was whatever she wanted it to be. And I was hopeful that if anything happened to me, that she would be proud that at least I was setting an example that, yes, women can do these things also, and you can have a family. But that being said, I was, I was aware of it, but I didn't spend a lot of time thinking about it, because once I made a decision to be an astronaut and was fortunate enough to be in that first group of women, I didn't expect it to happen that I was going to be a new mom and going into space at the same time. But at the same time, as I thought about it, I said, well, this gives me the opportunity to show that women can have a family and they can do things that are risky. And then once I made that decision, I don't second guess myself. But I just, at that point made the decision, basically to compartmentalize and just not think about it anymore, other than, we did, and that's kind of what led to Once Upon a Time in Space, using a lot of the videos. We decided to take lots of videos, and not just like of birthdays or special occasions, but just, videos of just ordinary things, eating breakfast, eating dinner. And Bill would do that. Sometimes I'd be taking a nap with Kristen, and I would find out that he had taken a video of us while we were taking a nap together. So he did all those things, so that if anything did happen to me, Kristen would at least have these videos and know how much I loved her. And so, it's been really interesting, because as an adult, she actually watched, it was about 25 hours of videos. And, as a child, you don't Most people don't remember their first, certainly their first 3 years. And she said it was really interesting to go back and watch those videos and see what I was like as a new mom, because most of us don't even remember that.
1: I did want to ask you, I imagine on career day, like somebody's mom is a dentist and somebody's dad works, you know, owns a dry cleaning place. Were you like the queen of every career day at your daughter's schools that you were ever invited to?
0: We did have a lot of fun because we got to go, you know, take the kids on field trips to Space Center Houston and things like that. So that part was really fun. But, kids are really, what's the word I'm looking for? Adaptable or amazing. They just take everything in stride. You know, I don't think my daughters and by extension, their friends, because they grew up with us, we were just Kristen's mom and dad. They were aware we were astronauts and they thought that was cool. But it was really funny because, and then particularly in the Clear Lake area where the Johnson Space Center is physically located south of Houston proper, so many people in the area are involved in the space program. Their parents are astronauts, flight directors, flight controllers, engineers. So, you know, there's so many kids that their parents are involved in space that they really take it for granted. And I don't think my daughters really thought much about it until they went away to college. That was really the first time when they would talk with their friends and their friends would say, "What your parents do?" And her friends were like, "Your parents are astronauts?" And I think that was the first time that it really, really hit them that they had a very unusual upbringing.
1: My guest is Anna Fisher, former chief of the space station branch of the astronaut office, former NASA astronaut, and the first mother ever in space. She's featured in the PBS documentary series Once Upon a Time in Space. We'll be right back.
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3: 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You are listening to Think on Nebraska Public Media Omaha. I'm Kathy Bradbury. Mike, guess what day it is? Hump Day. Do you remember that insurance commercial from 2013? Probably one of my favorites of all time, I think. Hump Day, it's the middle of the week. It's an expression established as early as the 1950s to let us know we're getting over the hump, getting close to that weekend. Hang in there.
8: You had a lot to say about America's 250th anniversary. 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
1: You're listening to Think. I'm Chris Boyd. Today we're talking about one of the featured interview subjects in the new PBS documentary series, Once Upon a Time in Space. It is Anna Fisher, former NASA astronaut, former chief of the space station branch of the astronaut office, and the very first ever mother in space. I will never go to space, Anna, but I am fascinated by the emotional experience of waiting for launch. Like, I find the scariest part of a roller coaster to be that slow tick straight up just before you start screaming straight down at crazy speeds. Was there a most and least intimidating part of launch for you?
0: Well, definitely the morning of launch, as you get ready. Well, the whole experience is just so surreal, especially, I've been dreaming about this since I was 12 years old, and now the day is actually here. it just has this very surreal feeling. And you've watched all these other crew, your crewmates and your colleagues walk out and do that, and now it's your turn. So it's a really surreal feeling. But then when you're in the Astrovan, the pilot, Dave Walker, who is a good friend of both Bill's and mine, we stood at the front of the Astrovan behind the driver, the whole drive over from crew quarters to the launch pad. And you could see the xenon light shining on the shuttle. This is like around 3 or 4 in the morning. And you're getting closer and closer, and then you get there and there's nobody on the pad. Normally there's hundreds of workers all over working on the shuttle, getting it ready. And then you get out there and there's nobody there except the people that are with you that are going to help you, get strapped in. And so that makes it even scarier when there's not all the people out there. And then you get up on the elevator and ride up to the 195-foot level. And I was the fourth person to strap in. So inside the white room where they help you get into your harness and all that, there's not a whole lot of room. So I stood outside, just outside the hatch on the access arm. And we launched on November 8th. So it was, it was a full moon. There was a beautiful full moon reflecting on the ocean, and right next to you is the shuttle and the external tank. And it's just like, there's just like this unreal, it just seems so unreal. And yet, it is real. And so then finally, when everyone gets strapped in, and then they close the hatch, and then the closeout crew leaves, and then basically for us, it was a 5-person crew, the only 5 people there. And, it starts to get really real after that. And so, I did a lot of things, where there's a little bit of, lighthearted joking, but for the most part, we're pretty well focused on our mission. And then, when it got really real was the way the shuttle countdown worked, there was a 10-minute hole at T-minus 9 minutes. That was the last chance for all the flight controllers to check all their systems and make sure everyone was go. And just as that hole is coming to an end, they go around the room and each person says, booster, go, so-and-so, go, go, go. And when you hear all those goes, even when I say that to you, I get goosebumps.
14: Raptor 1.
15: Go.
14: Raptor 2.
15: Go.
14: Stage 1.
15: Go.
14: Stage 2.
15: Go.
14: Copy, go for flight. Clock is rolling.
0: Because I'll never forget, this is getting really real. looks like we're going to go. And so then as they come out of that hole and you start going into the last few minutes of the countdown.
14: 9, 8, 7. 6, 5, 4, 3, 2, 1. We have liftoff.
0: And there's only been, I think, maybe 2 shuttle flights. One before I flew. So it had happened once before where you get down to where the engines start and then they shut down because the computers sense a problem. And so it had happened on one flight before my flight. So I knew that could happen, but it was a very unlikely thing. And so, and then as you get to 1 minute and then at 30 seconds, onboard systems take over completely. And, once you see that clock counting down from 30 seconds, before that, I remember I thought about Bill. I thought about Kristen, my mom. And then at around 30 seconds, I said, okay, it's time now to get all that out of your mind and focus on the mission. I was the flight engineer. So, you know, I did all the ascent entry training with the commander and pilot, and there's a lot of things you're, you know, supposed to be ready to help them with in terms of procedures and all. So I remember, so then finally when it was, when the three main engines start at T minus 6.6 seconds, and then the solids ignite at T zero. And boy, when those solids ignite, you may not know where you're going, but you definitely know you're going somewhere. And I remember Dave, and you have to realize, you know, we're laying on our back. So yeah. He's not to me, he's up. And I remember he reached his hand back to give me a high five, because whatever happened, we were again, the two rookies on board. So yeah, we were on our way, and that was it. And then the rest of the whole ascent, I was mostly thinking, you know, just airspeed, altitude, main engines, you know, just keep those engines burning. And the happiest moment was at, you know, 8.5 minutes when the main engine shut down and we were on orbit. And I can honestly say that after that, I don't think I was ever worried about physical safety. You're worried about whether you're going to do your part of the mission correctly and all that sort of stuff. But the only fear for physical safety to me was those 8.5 minutes. I think we had gotten a little bit complacent about entry by this point. And it wasn't really until the Columbia accident, you know, many, many years later, that I think we really started realizing, yep, entry is also something we just cannot be complacent really about anything.
1: Definitely can't be complacent. In a way, I'm glad that you were able to, you know, approach reentry without that level of fear that is probably appropriate. I am curious also about after, because, I mean, some astronauts go on to fly multiple missions. You flew this one. You can't know at the time when you return to Earth that this is the last time you will be in space, but it's something you've dreamed of your entire life. And then it's happened. It's come and gone. You had a long and very important career with NASA after this. But is there a grieving process after the flight?
0: Oh, well, I remember my first words to Bill when I saw him. My first words to him were, it was all worth it. And at the time, I was assigned to my second flight about a month after we landed. And I was about 6 weeks from my second flight when the Challenger accident happened. And so my career had a sort of a different pathway because, you know, every time there's an accident like that, you get delayed a couple of years. And like I said, I wound up taking a leave of absence for many reasons and things. And then I came back, was going to get assigned to my flight again, and the Columbia accident happened. So, you know, there's a little bit of luck and timing in everything. But I wouldn't trade that one flight for anything in the world, because it was just so it was so fun to be doing something that nobody had ever done before. And we had to figure out really how to do the things. So, yes, there's a little bit like I would love to go as a space tourist right now. But I am totally happy with the experience I got to have. And I would love to have gone on more flights. I would have loved to have gone up to the space station after working so hard. I was the chief of the space station at the very beginning when we launched the very first elements. And then we had to figure out the assembly sequence and how we were going to operate this. And so that was, you know, a good 4 year period. And that was so much, it was really fun. I mean, it was challenging, but so much fun.
1: I'm curious about, you know, you helped build this program that brought the International Space Station into existence. What kind of culture existed within that program to ensure that astronauts felt welcome and supported no matter where they came from, what their country of origin was? How deliberate was the process of really making this an international effort?
0: You know, I'll have to be honest and say that when I first came back after my leave of absence and I found out that we were going to build a space station and do it as a partnership, particularly with the Russians. And again, I would remind your audience, you know, most of the people in my era grew up in the Cold War era. And so, you know, we were used to being fearful of a nuclear war with the Russians and things. And then I found out we were going to partner with the Russians. I was kind of not sure that we had not lost our minds. But boy, did I change my opinion. Because then, well, let me just say that when I first came back from my leave of absence, pretty much all the people that had been there at the beginning of the shuttle program had left. They had either gone on to other positions in NASA or in the aerospace industry or back to their universities as professors. So there were very few people, there were nobody except me in the office, and I think maybe Shannon Lucid, that remembered what it was like at the beginning of the shuttle program. And a beginning of a program is very different than a program that's mature, which by the mid-1990s, the shuttle program was very mature. Good procedures, good training, and all of that. So now we were starting at the beginning again, and we were going to build this very complex vehicle. And not only were we going to do that, we were going to do it with our international partners. And so it took a while to figure that all out, and to get the training working. I know a lot of the astronauts, they would say, well, why do we have to go to Russia for 3 weeks to learn how to turn on a light switch in the station or something? Because the Russian training program was very different than our training program. And so getting all of this to work together was a real challenge. But it turned out we all adapted.
1: Former chief of the space station branch of the astronaut office, Anna Fisher, is my guest. She's featured in the PBS documentary series Once Upon a Time in Space. You're listening to Think. I'm Chris Boyd.
0: I got to meet the different people who were in charge of the training in Russia. The flight directors met their counterparts in Russia. The flight controllers in each system got to know their counterparts in Russia, and then eventually all of our other international partners. And it's just been an amazing thing to see. And after I retired, I made a trip to Russia for the State Department. And I asked if I could go back to Mission Control. And all the people that I had worked with like 10 years earlier, a whole group of them came to come see me again. And I still have friends there that I communicate with even now. And I think it's amazing how, despite the political situation between the United States and Russia over the war in Ukraine, the space station is operating without problems. Mission Control Houston is working with Mission Control Moscow on every SpaceX launch that carries four astronauts up to the space station. One of those is always a cosmonaut. One of the four is always a cosmonaut. And on every Soyuz launch out of Baikonur, there's one U.S. astronaut. And so I just think, and when they're up on orbit on space station, I've heard of no problems. They all get along. I don't know if they discuss politics or if they choose not to discuss it, but they all get along. They all become friends. And I think the space station is a model to the world of how we can all learn to get along. We can be different. We can believe different things, but we can find some common ground about the things we do believe in together. And the thing I love about space is I think it unites people. And at least that's been my experience so far. So we'll see what happens now with China.
1: Anna Fisher was chief of the space station branch of the astronaut office at NASA, a former astronaut herself, first mother in space, and at the time of her retirement, she was the longest serving astronaut ever at 36 years and 9 months. Her story is featured in the PBS documentary series Once Upon a Time in Space. Anna, it has been a real delight to talk with you. Thank you for making time.
0: Thank you so much, Chris. I've enjoyed it too. You ask really great questions.
1: Thank you. Think is distributed by PRX, the Public Radio Exchange. You can find us on Facebook, Instagram, anywhere you get podcasts, and at think.kera.org. Again, I'm Chris Boyd. Thanks for listening. Have a great day.

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2: The 20-armed sunflower star is a highly endangered sea star in the Pacific Ocean. 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
5: 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It's noon here on Nebraska Public Media, Omaha. I'm Kathy Bradbury. Coming up on 1A, we had a lot to say about America's 250, but now 1A is looking at what we need to do to improve the country for America's 300th anniversary. Stick around. It's going to be a good program.

anniversary of the founding reminded us where our country comes from. Now, what could it become? From WAMU and NPR in Washington, this is 1A.

0: This is 1A. I'm Nyla Boodoo in for Jen White. You had a lot to say about the country's 250th birthday. We heard from plenty of you in the run-up to that milestone. And now we're taking your calls again, this time asking you to look ahead beyond 250 to the 300th anniversary. We've already heard from some of you about what changes you want to see in the next 50 years.
1: We need to get the money out of politics, get big money out of politics. I think that will solve a lot of our issues and will really reduce the threat of authoritarianism and corruption. Economically speaking, I think focusing on how can we run our economy without using fossil fuels? It's a huge question. I think a full-out effort there would be incredible. And culturally, taking a closer look at how we run our educational system and how it could be kinder, more compassionate, more inclusive.
2: Now, I am an optimist. I think that the U.S. by that point will be a much more multicultural, multiracial society. I think that there will be a lot more equality regarding wealth and property. But I'm thinking in order to reach that, what we have to do is take the billionaires down a notch. The Elon Musks of the world, the tech bros, the Peter Thiels of the world, they are miles worse than any Gilded Age robber baron. I think we're at the point now where they are a net drain on our society, so they have to be taxed a lot more.
0: Ben, Ian, thanks for those messages. What could the next 50 years hold for our country when it comes to our democracy, our increasingly uncertain economy, rapidly changing technology, and our social fabric as a nation of more than 342 million people? More importantly, what do you want it to look like? Today, we're taking your calls. Call us at 855-236-1212. Tell us your name and where you're from, and what's the one thing you want to see happen in the next few decades? What do you think it will take to get us there? It could be around technological innovation, a change to our economy or how our democracy functions, or something about our society that you want to see change. Tell us what you're looking forward to. Again, that number, 855-236-1A1A. And we'll hear directly from some of you during this discussion. But first, let's go to our panel to get us started. Joining us from Fairfax County, Virginia is Theodore R. Johnson. He's a senior fellow at New America. That's a left-leaning think tank in Washington, D.C. He's also a columnist at the Washington Post and author of When the Stars Begin to Fall, Overcoming Racism and Renewing the Promise of America. Ted, welcome to 1A.
3: Thanks for having me. It's good to be here.
0: Also joining us from the studios of WABE in Atlanta is Georgia State Representative Jasmine Clark. She's a microbiologist, a professor, and a Democrat representing the 108th District in the Georgia State House. She's also co-chair of the Georgia chapter of the Future Caucus. That's a bipartisan organization for millennial and Gen Z lawmakers. Representative Clark, thank you for joining us on 1A.
4: Yes, thank you so much for having me.
0: Also joining us from WABE is Georgia State Representative Stephen Sains. He leads Serve South, a community

0: Development Organization in Camden County, Georgia, and is a Republican representing the 180th District in the Georgia State House. And he's also a co-chair of the Georgia chapter of the Future Caucus. Representative Saines, welcome to you as well.
1: Thanks for having us.
0: Ted, can you start us off? What's the value in thinking through what our country's goals should be at a moment like this 250th anniversary and how to achieve those future goals?
2: Yeah, it's a big question, but I'll tell you, there's no time like milestone anniversaries than to explore this exact question. What does the future look like? In 2076, we'll turn 300. In the 50 years between now and then, what kind of country are we trying to build? What do we need to fix, reform? What do we need to get rid of or begin doing so that once we hit our tricentennial, we've got the kind of country that we're proud of, one that is better than the one we inherited? How to do that? There's a range of things that need to happen. I mean, I won't even go into all of the different socioeconomic factors.
0: We have an hour. Don't worry. We'll get into some of it.
2: I hear you. But look, the biggest thing is, I think it's twofold. One is we have to reform our institutions at the federal level. Congress needs to be bigger. It's too small for the size of the country we have. The Electoral College is outdated and needs to be reformed. We need to do something about partisan gerrymandering in particular, and that the legislatures will have to do it because the Supreme Court has decided it's none of their business for some reason. Locally, though, I think this is where the most promise is. Whatever the future of the country looks like, the best version of it will bubble up from the local towns, municipalities and states and trickle up rather than some magnificent transformative figure nationally, you know, cascading down the goodness that our country needs. So grassroots revival of democracy is required to improve our country, and then fundamental reforms of our government institutions to ensure that they are representative of the people who want to make our democracy work and our country stronger.
0: Representative Clark, when you look back on July 4th, I can't believe it was just a few weeks ago, what did you take away from this year's 250th anniversary and what it said about where we are now?
3: Well, I want to start off by saying you are absolutely right. Every time you hit a milestone, there's this moment where you say to yourself, am I where I want to be? And where do I want to go from here? What does the next decade look like for me? Or the next chapter in my life look like for me? And that's what we do on a personal level. And I think we can also do that from the standpoint of our country. And so when I think about July 4th, and I think about where we have come from, I think about things like the fact that my grandmother was born in 1921. And, you know, she was in her 40s when the Voting Rights Act of 1965 passed. And I here am in my 40s as well, you know, headed to Congress. And I just think about that contrast, about how someone in my family can see such different outcomes when it comes to the ability to participate in our democracy. But then I also think about how just a few weeks before the 4th of July, we were sitting in a special legislative session here in Georgia with the looming threat of doing partisan gerrymandering. And I think about what that means, that in that moment, we were actually talking about turning back the hands of time instead of looking forward. So I think that we are in a moment right now where we really need to ask ourselves, where are we? What do we want for ourselves and how do we get there? And I think that goal should always be toward moving in the forward direction. And I will be very clear. I don't think that this is a partisan idea. While yes, I do think that, you know, there are definitely some policies that can be partisan in one direction or the other, I think the overall goal of moving forward, acknowledging where we are, acknowledging what we can do better as a country, acknowledging where we do not want to go back to, I think that's something that we should all be able to get behind, regardless of partisan politics.
0: Representative Saines, what were your takeaways from the celebrations?
1: Yeah, I think what's mentioned in terms of the diversity of our nation being something we need to reflect upon, and the beauty that we're only getting more diverse and more wide as a country. I'm not sure if I can sell to a constituents back home the idea of expanding Congress. I don't know if they've proven themselves, but I'm encouraged by a younger crop of folks, including Dr. Clark in North Georgia, folks like Houston Gaines and Jim Kingston. Georgia's bringing a much more younger crowd into Congress this upcoming session than normal. And I think that reflection is hopefully a positive change when we look at items like our growing deficit that had a slight a benefit in terms of its growth because of things like the revenue increase through the Trump administration. But over and large, we still have a looming issue that our next generation is going to have to face that's going to decide what the future looks like for them and what both the federal and state government can take a role in.
0: Let's go to the phones. Again, that number is 855-236-1A1A to join the conversation. Let's go to Dennis in Dover, Delaware. Dennis, welcome to 1A.
4: Yes, hello. I feel that I've got, in order to look ahead, I have to look back. So I remember what William Faulkner said. William Faulkner said, the past is never dead. It's not even past. So what I feel has to happen is I'm looking back to 1861. I'm looking back to those 11 southern states that seceded from the Union and entered into the Civil War. Now, those 11 states, it seems to me, in 2026, not much has really changed. There's still a lot of racism that exists within those 11 southern states. Maybe things have changed a little bit in Virginia.
0: Yeah, so Dennis, what would you like to see happen with those states in particular?
4: I want to see attitudes change. I want to see attitudes change, you know, within those 11 southern states as a starting point. And then and maybe we can move forward as a country. And those 11 southern states, social justice is not evident within those 11 southern states. So maybe those 11 southern states can start this country moving forward on
0: Dennis,
4: the right
0: I'm going to stop you there. Thank you so much. We've got to go to a break. Right after this break, Representative Clark, I would love for you to respond to Dennis. Representative Staines as well, both of you being from Georgia, being from one of those, as he's talking about those southern states. We got this email from Jim in Omaha, who says, over the next 50 years, there needs to be term limits on the Senate and Supreme Court and age limits on all branches of government. I'm Nyla Boodoo. This is 1A. We are talking to Ted Johnson, a senior fellow at New America, and co-chairs of the Future Caucus Georgia chapter, State Representative Jasmine Clark and State Representative Stephen Saines, and you can join the conversation by calling 855-236-1A1A. We want to hear from you what you want America to look like in the next 50 years at our 300th anniversary. This is 1A.

0: This is your signal to stay informed. 101.9 FM, Nebraska Public Media, Omaha. I'm Kathy Bradbury. Let's take a look at your full weather forecast. Well, the heat is taking a break, but that cloud cover is causing high humidity as we have a 40% chance of rain for most of the day today. The cloudy conditions continue into the night, when we'll see the low temperatures dip to around 64 degrees, and that rain chance reduces just a little bit to 30% overnight. Thursday and Friday look a lot like today, cloudy with chance of showers, but we'll also see potential thunderstorms by the end of the week. We can definitely use the rain, but don't worry. By the weekend, the skies will start to clear and the heat returns with highs in the mid to high 90s. There's a balance in all things, my friends, including the weather. Stay dry, stay safe.
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4: I'm Nyla Boodoo. This is 1A. We're asking you about your hopes for the next 50 years in the U.S. What could be in store for our country? What do you want to see happen by the country's 300th birthday in 2076? Our panel today, Ted Johnson, a senior fellow at New America and columnist for The Washington Post. We're also joined by Georgia State Representative Stephen Sains, a Republican representing Georgia's 180th State House District, and Georgia State Representative Jasmine Clark, who microbiologist who represents the 108th District in the Georgia State House. Both of them are co-chairs of the Georgia chapter of the Future Caucus. Representative Sains, can I have you just respond to our caller, Dennis, just before the break, talking about the need to change racist attitudes in America before we move forward? And he was particularly focused on the South.
5: Yeah, well, thank you for asking. And, you know, I can only speak from my perspective. And as a minority legislator, I was born in Costa Rica to a Costa Rican mother and Cuban American father, represent a relatively Caucasian district on Georgia's coast. I've never seen that be an issue to allow me to represent the folks here, because at the end of the day, we all have shared struggles. There's no such thing as a Hispanic empty plate or a Black empty plate. We are all looking at kitchen table issues and affordability issues in the same respect. And the solutions are largely similar, even if our backgrounds are diverse and distinct. In terms of how Georgia's approached, you know, a lot of what I think is maybe a hurdle or what has called that perception issue in southern states, you know, everything from what we did back in 2021 in terms of our access to ballots and our reform on redistricting, you know, there's calls that it was Jim Crow 2.0. The reality is after that bill got in place and, you know, helped secure our elections with voter ID requirements for absentee ballots, ensuring that that method had credibility to it, it only expanded minority turnout and overall turnout to the polls. So part of the reality that we need to self-reflect on is making sure we're not blowing a whistle when it's not actually present, because that has long-term impacts on perception and credibility to our institutions.
4: Representative Clark?
6: Yes. So respectfully, I love my co-chair, but I would have to disagree that we are just in this post-racial era where racism doesn't exist anymore. But also, as the caller mentioned, I do believe that the racism of the past still shows its face today. It's not going to look exactly the same, but there are clear connections between what we see now to what has happened in the past with things like redlining. Also, when you talk about environmental justice and you look at where people who are most likely to be exposed to certain contaminants are more likely to live in our state, there are definitely clear connections.
4: Representative Clark, what do you think, what would you like to see in terms of both the state house or as we're thinking about maybe policies in particular that need to be implemented to change this? What would your priority be over the next 50 years?
6: Yeah, I would definitely say that we need to, one, acknowledge that there has been disparities and then let our policies reflect that there have been disparities, that some of these disparities are putting certain people in our states and in our communities in a very different place than others in our communities, and then make the policies go in the direction that we need to go to have a more equitable society. So that comes to things like where we invest money. That also comes to things to how we teach about history. There has been a concerted effort to remove a lot of our nation's past, the ugly parts, from curriculum, and I don't think that's the direction that we need to go. I also think that when we're talking about the economy, we need to acknowledge, again, that there are certain people that have access to upward mobility, that they've had generational wealth, and there are others that are playing catch up because of previous racist policies that are still showing their ugly head today. So what does that look like? Things like what we were talking about with the affordable housing bill that was just passed and signed into, or it's not signed, but went into law, that was sponsored by our senators, making sure that people have that dream of home ownership, addressing things like the student loan crisis. Yes, that does impact some people more than it impacts others.
4: So focusing also on economic issues as well. Thank you so much. Our number is 855-236-1212. Tell us your name, where you're from. Tell us one thing you want to see happen in the next few decades. Let's go to Debbie in West Virginia. Debbie, what do you think we need?
2: Yes, good morning. Thank you for taking my call. I believe it is imperative that we have more young people involved in the political system. They are the ones going to move our country forward. They're the ones who are going to inherit, unfortunately, the mess that we're in right this minute. I am a member of the baby boom generation. Unfortunately, I won't be here for that 300th anniversary. But I really do believe in the youth of our country. They have wonderful ideas. They have great passion for this country. I've talked to many of these young people, high schoolers, and it would be my joy to be here to see this happen. But
4: thank you so much for that, Debbie, that we need more young people in government leadership. Appreciate that sentiment. Let's go to Nicole in Vermont. Hi, Nicole.
7: Hi, thank you. Hi. So I really want to see a focus on less funding for AI and mass-produced things and more focus on real arts and culture. And I think that could have quite a bit of a shift in how we perceive diversity and unity and less like America First type thing and more, international collaborative.
4: And Nicole, you're a young voter. I wonder what you think about young leaders, as we were just hearing Debbie talk about.
7: It's exciting. I feel like it's a lot of talk sometimes, unfortunately, and I don't know if we're as respected in decision making positions. And I would love to see a shift in new ideas.
4: Thank you for that. Representative Sains, Representative Clark, can I ask you both quickly just about age in the Georgia State House and Nicole's question about respect? Do you feel like you are getting that as younger voices? I'm not sure what the average age in the Georgia State House is, Representative Sains.
5: I don't know the average age, but I can tell you I was 23 when I got elected, and I wasn't the youngest legislator. I think my office mate at the time, Houston Gaines, was, which is going with Dr. Clark over to Congress now. But what I can say is when I was 23 door knocking in Waycross, it ended up being a 55-year-old who I saw as young, because those are the voters participating by mass in our elections. And the most that we can do to get respect for young voters and the needs of younger families is to ensure that they're coming out to the polls and turning out to those adequate numbers, because that drives the decision making and where attention is being placed, both in the Golden Dome in Atlanta, but I'm sure in D.C. as well.
4: Ted, can I just ask you about tech priorities? As we were hearing Nicole talk about the next 50 years and artificial intelligence, what do you think we need to be thinking about from the entire country perspective when it comes to the role of technological advancement and, to Nicole's point, human-made things?
8: Yeah. So the first thing, it actually ties into the age of our legislators. I mean, the millennials are really the first digital native generation that we've ever had. So if there's anyone best suited to figure out how to integrate technological advances into our democratic republic, it's going to be millennial and Gen Z folks. I'm a Gen Xer, so some sharp Gen Xers may contribute there as well. But look, here's what the social science says, that in our move, the nation's move to increase the bench of engineers and computer scientists to be competitive and on a global stage and in the global economy, what was sacrificed were the arts, physical education, and civic education. And what that has shown is that STEM majors tend to have less of a connection to the democratic process and the sort of the institutions of government than those with liberal arts education. Not because they care less, but because their education is focused more on technology and less on the social aspects of governance. So one of the things we must do is reintegrate the arts and civic education back into K through 12 and beyond, so that civics is a lifelong pursuit. And in the course of doing that, we will learn how to integrate technology into our nation in a way that's efficient and equitable. But also we'll learn how to argue better, how to disagree better, so that when those disagreements arise, we've got a system and filled with people that know how to disagree and compromise and not just argue over, you know, what some of these technological fixes or adjustments should be.
4: That's Ted Johnson, a senior fellow at New America. We're also with Georgia State House Democrat Representative Jasmine Clark and Georgia State House Republican Representative Stephen Saines, both of them co-chairs of the Future Caucus's Georgia chapter. And you, as we talk about America at 300, what you want it to look like. We got this email from Janice in Tampa. I want the ERA passed, enshrine women's rights and ensure bodily autonomy. Let's go to the phone. CJ in Maryland, can you share what you're thinking? I think you had a similar thought about the ERA.
9: Exactly. I'm glad to hear that Janice was thinking of that. I fervently hope that the Equal Rights Amendment, known as the ERA, will be officially added to the Constitution as the 28th Amendment. The bill was passed in 1972. Virginia ratified it in the year 2000 as the 38th state. But for various and complex reasons, it has been held up by the National Archivist. So the ERA would give women full equality status under the Constitution, which is normal in most modern countries. Thank you for that.
4: Yeah, thank you for that comment, CJ. Again, if you want to join the conversation, the number is 855-236-1A1A. We have a few people hoping that the next 50 years we'll see some new states. David in Cleveland Heights, Ohio mentions Puerto Rico. Bill Black wants to see statehood for Washington, D.C. Bill says D.C.'s second class status is part of the reason that congressional Republicans regularly interfere in local issues. I really, really hope D.C. achieves statehood in the next 50 years. Ted, what's the likelihood of there being more states in the union over the next 50 years?
8: I'd like to say positive.
4: That was a no.
8: Yes, okay. But I am not convinced. Look, most times the United States has added states, it does it in pairs or more. And that's because when you do it by onesie-twosie, or like really by one, one party is unhappy that the other party will gain an advantage by the addition of a state, which usually means two senators will go to one party or another, especially based on how hyperpartisan we are now. So if it happens, I do think it will be in pairs, and I do think the pair will necessarily have to be one that leans red and one that leans blue. What that pair is, I do not know, but I agree with the caller that or the emailer that DC should be a state, even if we have to carve out a federal district to still hold the land that the White House and the Congress and stuff is on. But if you say DC and Puerto Rico, that becomes politically tough because those two territories lean Democratic. And so it's hard to get political consensus on something that's going to give one party four more seats in the Senate and the other party zero. So I do think it will happen, but it will need to be strategic. And the states chosen will also be a political calculation more than, you know, what's right or fair for the the residents of that territory.
4: The number is 855-236-1A1A. Let's go to Jim in Illinois. Hi, Jim. Welcome to 1A. What do you want to see change about America?
10: Well, just look how the rest of the free world does its politics. What we need is at least a half a dozen additional strong political parties nationwide and runoff elections. Our body politic has just evolved into a big tug of war. We have a body politic which serves very well the heavily moneyed special interests, but not the public interest.
4: Thanks for that, Jim. Representatives Clark and Sains, can I just ask you, we saw a New York Times Santa poll last December ask registered voters what the most important problem facing the U.S. was. 9% said Republicans, 6% said Democrats, 13% said the biggest problem was polarization. Before we get into that, can I just ask both of you about Jim's comments about the fact that we need more than two parties? Representative Clark, can I start with you on that? If you think America would be better served by having more than our very dominant two-party system that we have currently?
6: You know, I think about this a lot because I do think that the two-party system really does pull us in really only two directions, and it doesn't take into account that most Americans do not fall squarely within one party or the other when it comes to the things that they care about. So I think that if there were a way to actually move towards something that allowed us to give more policy ideas, a seat at the table, then it would absolutely put us in a better place. I haven't seen it. I haven't seen a road to that in my lifetime, but I would love to see, again, more participation from groups that actually really align more with what I think the American people actually want, which is really something, you know, there's some people that really want that stuff on the left, really want that stuff on the right, but a lot of America just wants things to get done.
4: Representative Sains, do you agree?
5: Absolutely. And, you know, I think it's important to note here that we have no better democracy to look at other than our own, and there's no perfect sense of it. I would approach anything that structurally changed the way we govern cautiously, but at the same time, there's no arguing that our two-party system completely drives us both, you know, to a very conservative angle on my end and at maybe a more liberal angle on a Democrat legislator's end. So anything we can do to ensure that we're looking to be practical versus partisan in our approach to solving future issues is something that I'm interested in.
4: Really quickly, Representative Sains, we're about to go to a break, but can you just start to answer how you, what you believe the solution to polarization is, what you have done in the Georgia House on this front?
5: Absolutely. I think when we look at practical approaches like the literacy bill Georgia has led on that was both Republican and Democrat led, when we look at solutions to real problems, it becomes a much more what are we doing to solve the issue than what political lens are we doing it through?
4: That's Representative Stephen Sains, representing Georgia's 180th district, a Republican. We're also with Democrat Representative Jasmine Clark, who represents Georgia's 108th district, and Ted Johnson, a senior fellow at New America. And you, George says, we need to add a year of required national service after high school. This will bring citizens across all races, creeds, and education together to meet and work together. That will reduce blind prejudices and bring the nation together. Join the conversation, 855-236-1A1A. I'm Nyla Boodoo. This is 1A.

0: The 20-armed sunflower star is a highly endangered sea star in the Pacific Ocean. After an undersea pandemic nearly wiped the species out, a Northwest tribe is working to bring the sea stars back from the brink of extinction.
1: Pool's open.
2: Pool's open.
0: I'm Elsa Chang. Dive into that story on All Things Considered from NPR News. All Things Considered this afternoon, 4 to 7 p.m. with your host, Grant Winterer. You're listening to 1A on Nebraska Public Media Omaha. I'm Kathy Bradbury. Well, it's the time of year we start thinking about getting the kids ready to go back to school. And if you're a parent, maybe this is a celebratory time for you. Omaha Public Schools go back around August 19th. Millard Schools, August 12th. Westside Community Schools, August 13th. Elkhorn, August 13th as well. And Papillion La Vista, August 12th. So the days are counting down for your children for sure. Headed back to school soon.
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5: Back to our conversation in a moment, but first a word about tomorrow's show. If you've been outside lately, you've likely noticed the heat, and even for the healthy of us, high temperatures can be dangerous at best, lethal at worst. Heat is consistently the deadliest weather event in the U.S. But as temperatures rise year after year, what's being done to mitigate the effects of heat? Whose responsibility should it be to respond to extreme heat waves and keep people out of the hospital? We want to hear from you. You can leave us a voicemail at 855-236-1A1A. How are you responding to the heat, staying cool this summer? What are your city officials doing? You can email us 1A@WAMU.org, and we'll share your stories tomorrow on 1A. Let's get back to our special call-in about the U.S., the 250th anniversary, and what you want to see by the 300th anniversary. We're here with Georgia State Representative Jasmine Clark, a trained microbiologist and Democrat representing the 108th District in the Georgia State House. She's also the Democratic nominee this year for Georgia's 13th Congressional District. Georgia State Representative Stephen Sains is a Republican representing Georgia's 180th State House District. Both Representative Clark and Representative Sains are co-chairs of the Georgia chapter of the Future Caucus. Ted Johnson is also with us. He's a senior fellow at the think tank New America and a columnist at the Washington Post. And you can join the conversation by calling 855-236-1A1A. Speaking of the heat, we're getting a lot of calls about climate. Let's go to Maria in New Hampshire. Maria, welcome to 1A. What do you want to hear?
6: Hi, thank you for taking my call. Yeah, I think that the most important thing that I want to see focused on in the next few decades is environmentalism in response to climate change, since I think that without the environment, we don't have anything and all other issues are truly secondary.
5: Thank you for that, Maria. Let's go to Noah in St. Louis, Missouri. Noah?
7: Hi, I want to see everybody in the United States take responsibility in managing our natural resources and using our forest as production and jobs and managing our water because our aquifers are draining very quickly. I think it's a responsibility of every single person to manage the ecology of this country, and I think we can have a very strong sense of national pride derived from it.
5: Thank you for that, Noah. Representative Clark, can I ask you about Georgia, climate change, all of these things we're talking about in terms of managing our ecology better, what you think needs to be the top priority?
1: Yeah, absolutely. So I think we're in a place where mitigation of the impact of climate change is absolutely required. We are under an obligation to do that. And I also think that we are now at the point of looking at adaptability and how we adapt to the fact that climate change is here, it's happening, and it's hot. And, you know, the impact on our economy, when you see these things happening, you see these pop-up storms that then disrupt our, you know, other industries, and it disrupts our economy and our ability to move around. We definitely need to have some policies that acknowledge that this is happening and move toward that. And I think that also requires us to acknowledge that climate change is real and that it is happening and it is impacting all of us. And right now, there are some in our government that are not willing to actually take that first step.
5: Representative Sains, what would you like to see the Republican Party do for working on climate change?
2: Absolutely. I think we need to lead on a sustainable future, but at the same time, not a stunted future. What voters expect is ensuring that we're utilizing our natural resources in a way that's sustainable, in a way that we can make equitable into the future, but not in a way that we're like France, where we're facing hospitals without ACs and a stunted growth and stunted quality of life. Georgia led on CPACE, which is a financial model to put private investment through public bonds that make the cost of building better and building more sustainably attainable for private builders. So that private market approach is something that I'm interested in, that passed with bipartisan approach, I think, with Dr. Clark's support. And those are the ways that we can make meaningful progress in a way that voters in the U.S., I think, expect.
5: That's Representative Stephen Sains. We're also talking to Representative Jasmine Clark, both of them state House representatives from Georgia, along with Ted Johnson and you. Let's go to Emily in Massachusetts. Emily, what do you want to see America focus on in the next 50 years?
8: Thanks for the call. I would like to see, I think, a sort of a three-prong approach. AI has been mentioned, where humans should probably have the ability to give their input of what they want to need to keep for themselves and what the machines can do. Also, climate change, it seems that the 45th parallel, which is halfway up Maine, is going to be the temperate zone within the next few decades, and that is going to, you know, increase the breadbasket heading north into Canada. That is a problem for feeding the world and getting ready for that. And third, I think we should have a second constitutional convention where we can address a lot of reforms and get a lot of civic excitement and engagement in that upcoming event. And, you know, maybe a lot of the norms and standards that we thought were given need to be codified, and some of the rules that many of the laws that we've codified and are not holding up under the Constitution necessarily should be reworked and reformed so that our democracy can be strengthened.
5: Thank you for that, Emily. Representative Clark, another constitutional Congress, but I want to ask you about civic engagement specifically that Emily was referencing there. How can we do a better job of that as we think about the next 50 years?
1: Well, one, I would like to say that someone mentioned it earlier, civic education. I think that we need to have an informed population that understands how government works and how it is supposed to work for them. I think that they need to understand that when they talk about their taxpayer dollars, that is their money. And what is it doing for them? I think that that's really important. But I also think that we need to be able to have civil conversations about these things. I get it. Sometimes the conversation is going to get a little heated. It has to sometimes in order to get the needle moving. But at the end of the day, I do think we need to start with civic education. And I also think we need to use technology that we have available to us to expand the ability for people to really participate in our civic process and our government processes.
5: We've got a lot of calls. Let's see if we can get to quite a few. We have some emails as well. Marvin is saying, the change for America I'm interested in is a justice system overhaul. The DOJ should not be in the administrative branch, and at a lower level, a person's wealth should have no effect on access to law. From Lisa in Indiana, I would like to see democracy less defined by an economic system. Democracy does not equal capitalism. Let's go to Genevieve in Williamsburg, Virginia. Genevieve, welcome to 1A. What would you like to see America focus on over the next 50 years?
9: Well, I think one thing that is extremely important is the idea of inequality in our country. Class is a divisive factor. I think also our short-sightedness in tech, in climate, in many other directions. We plan for the now, and we don't plan for the results. We need better planning, and we need to make more focus on education and on public education.
10: Let's go to Patrick in Michigan. Patrick, can I hear from you about what you want to hear, what you want to see America focus on in the next 50 years?
11: Yeah, what I want to see happen in America in the next 50 years is I want a full accounting been done. Well, democracy, the Republic, our own people.
10: We're having a hard time hearing you, Patrick. Let's see if we can, if you can call back, we'll try to reconnect you and get a clearer line. Ted, can I just ask, we've heard a lot of different things here of, there's so much creativity that we've heard from our listeners just offering all of these different things that they would like to see us focus on. A lot of things are coming down to the economy, class inequality, and then we've heard a lot of conversation around civic engagement and having a more like civil tone in our politics. You've led an initiative at New America called Us at 250. It was a storytelling project involving 30 people around the country. What were you all trying to accomplish with this initiative?
12: Yeah, so a couple things. One, just generally speaking around our the American dream and our ability to thrive here, the research all shows that our zip code is a primary determinant of our ability to reach the American dream. If you were born into poverty, it's harder to get out. If you're born into a segregated, community, it's harder to get out. So that just goes to show like just how localized the chances of success are here in the country, which is why we undertook this project around the 250th, which is called Us at 250. The goal with our fellows and senior fellows that we brought on for this project was to show that the spirit we need to revive, rejuvenate the country is already present in our local communities. And rather than try to gather a bunch of scholars and do a lot of white papers, all things that are important to talk about the 250th, we decided to go find people who are living out pride in their communities and the nation's progress, reckoning with injustice, and then providing a shared aspiration for the country. And so we worked with pastors in Albany, New York, spoken word poets in Colorado, podcasters and nonprofit executives in Miami, Florida, all of them localizing the spirit of the American dream, but also of a equitable and equal democracy, and showed that there's plenty of life and plenty of energy. The last thing I'll say on this, though, is that folks are looking for places to go to engage and to get smarter, and there are dwindling spaces for them to do so. The institutions that used to do that don't do it as much or don't have the same reach as social media and other things. So we absolutely need a revival of civic education K-12. More than that, the United States needs a lifelong civic education program. If you're 50 years old and you're wondering about the upcoming local elections for the state assembly, and you haven't had a civics education class since you were in high school, it's very tough to navigate. Where do you find information on candidates? What are the issues on the ballot referendums or the, you know, asking should we pass this thing to raise property taxes? There's no single source of information for voters to get informed. To the extent we can address that, I do think we'll strengthen local communities, make them more democratic, and hopefully make the Republic more responsive.
10: We're almost out of time, but let's try to go to one last call. Spirit in Maryland, welcome to 1A. What do you want to see America focus on over the next 50 years?
13: Hello. Thank you for the welcome. I would like to see America focus on more people participating, everyone participating in their community. If there are more people participating, it's more realistic. You'll hear more voices and understand more perspectives. And I think that will lead to understanding and just support. And so that's how I think that will help America in the next 50 years.
10: Thanks, Spirit. Let's go to one last call. Andrew in Raleigh, North Carolina. Andrew, you're on the air.
14: Yes. I'd like to see voting or campaign contributions restricted to registered constituent voters. No outside the district money, no corporate money, no congressional contributions or committees. registered constituent voters ought to be selecting their representatives.
10: That's a big one. Can I ask Representative Sains, Representative Clark, we've heard so many different priorities referenced here. What is your top priority as you think about America going forward? I want to ask what your top priority is for you and what you think your top priority for your constituents should be as we're talking about civic education. Representative Clark, let me start with you.
1: Yeah, I think overall, my top priority is getting a handle on this economy in a way that is equitable, in a way that acknowledges that we have come a long way, but we are not at our final destination. We still have a very long way to go. And that the economy is big. That's healthcare. That's, you know, education. That's, you know, a lot of different things. For myself, though, I will definitely say, as a science researcher, I think that we need to also recognize the importance of scientific research funding and all the things that the science community contributes to our country.
10: Thank you for that. Representative Sains?
2: Absolutely. In terms of investments, I agree. Money in our elections is not a net positive. But what I would say in terms of where money can be invested in a way that will provide for our future with innovative things like the Trump accounts and specifically the First Ladies and my governor's candidate, who is a foster child, the Foster for the Future accounts that's going to be talked about in Georgia later today, where foster children could get the same access to these private-driven approaches, where a kid can go from being born with $1,000 to possibly having $8,000 with that one contribution alone at 18. Those are the things that excite me, is how we utilize our private market system, the best economy and the biggest economy in the world, to ensure that our folks are growing up with a better future.
10: I think we have time for one last call. Let's go to Karen in Greensboro, North Carolina. We're almost out of time. If you can quickly share what you think we need to focus on. Karen?
15: Yes, hi. Thank you. One person, one vote, get rid of the Electoral College.
10: Ooh, okay, that's a big one. Ted, I'll let you have the last word here on priorities as we're thinking about the next 50 years for America. We've heard so many things this hour.
12: Yeah. So number one, and I'll pick up right where we left here. We absolutely have to reform our federal government institutions to include the Electoral College. There are a number of options out there. I'm a proponent of allocating electors proportional to the state vote that they get. You win 60% of your state votes, you get 60% of the electors. And that way we keep the states involved, but don't go the winner take all route. So reforming our institutions is incredibly important. I also want to mention the mandatory national service idea that was brought up earlier. I'm a retired military guy. I can tell you that if it not for the military, there are whole groups of people that I would never have met a person from if not for the military. And so if you want to get to know Americans, you have to get to know Americans that are different than you. And one way to do that is through service. It remains to be seen whether or not the courts would allow a mandatory version of it, but I promise you that there are tremendous social, civic, economic, and democratic benefits to be gained when you work with Americans to achieve goals together. To the extent we can integrate that into our society, I do think that will strengthen our democracy. And to the extent we can reform our republic, that will strengthen the country.
10: We'll have to leave it there. That's Theodore R. Johnson. He's a senior fellow at the Think Tank New America and a columnist for The Washington Post and author of When the Stars Begin to Fall, Overcoming Racism and Renewing the Promise of America. I want to thank the two co-chairs of the Georgia Chapter of the Future Caucus for joining us, State Representative Jasmine Clark and State Representative Stephen Sains. And thanks to everyone who called in. If you didn't get your comment on the air today, please send us an email, 1a@wamu.org, and we'll try to revisit some of these ideas down the line. You can also leave us your thoughts using the 1A Vox Pop app. It's free. It's an easy way to get your voice heard during the show. Today's producers were Michael Falero and Alexandra Boti. Thanks to all the other producers who are manning the phones today as well. This program comes to you from WAMU, part of American University in Washington, distributed by NPR. I'm Nyla Boodoo. Let's talk more tomorrow. This is 1A.

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0: We'll take a look at what the Trump administration is trying to do both within the law and on the ground to impact voting. Election integrity in 2026. 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

0: 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On her new album, Cruel World, she made sure she was in control.
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2: 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Cooler conditions today, Omaha, high of only 76, rain possible for your Thursday and Friday.

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In our forecast, cooler conditions today, high of only 76 in Omaha, rain possible for your Thursday and Friday. Coming up in the next hour, avocado oil's fraud problem and more.

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1: I'm Indira Lakshmanan in Boston. This is Here and Now. President Trump is at Dover Air Force Base in Delaware today for the dignified transfer of four U.S. service members killed in the Iran war over the past week. The conflict that began in late February has claimed the lives of at least 18 U.S. soldiers, and according to the Pentagon, roughly 500 others have been wounded as of today. Those harrowing losses may be having ripple effects. A new Washington Post ABC Ipsos poll shows fewer than 3 in 10 Americans approve of the president's handling of the war. That's less support than at any point during the Iraq War and on par with highest disapproval ratings of the Afghan and Vietnam wars. So how are veterans of those conflicts viewing this war? Army vet Paul Rykoff is founder and CEO of Independent Veterans of America, and he joins me now. Paul, welcome.
2: Good to be with you.
1: Overnight, the Pentagon identified another service member killed in Iran's strike on a U.S. base in Jordan last Friday, Army Sergeant Angel Rampersad of Ozone Park, New York. Paul, as an advocate for veterans, what are your thoughts as the president attends the return of remains to Dover today?
2: It's a tragedy. Every loss is a tragedy. And I think it's important that we hear their names and we learn their stories. Sergeant Angel Rampersad, 28 years old, is the fourth one identified, just over the weekend. Prior to that, it was a 19-year-old sergeant that was, killed, a 30-year-old sergeant, Michael Swinton. These are real human beings. And, their human loss, I think, is what's being lost in Washington. Yesterday, you had Pete Hegseth and the chairman of the Joint Chiefs of Staff asking, for an additional $70 billion. But at no point did they really talk about the human cost. And I think that's what's stacking up. That's what's infuriating most Americans. That's what veterans always want to focus on. And it feels like deja vu. I mean, it feels like the country didn't learn our lesson after Iraq and after Afghanistan and after Vietnam. And I think that compounding effect is why the country's been so soured on this war from the beginning. And I think it's getting worse fast.
1: Paul, polling reveals that the Iran war is as unpopular as any conflict dating back to and including Vietnam. Given that most Americans supported the Afghan and Iraq wars for years before turning against them, why do you think polls found that more than half of Americans already opposed the Iran war a week after it started?
2: I think it's for some of the reasons I just mentioned. I mean, this isn't the first time we've done this. And when they promised a quick and easy war in Afghanistan, it went on for 20 years. When I went to Iraq, they told us it would be over in a couple months, and we were there for years and years and years. So we've heard this song before. And whether it comes from a Republican or a Democrat, I think that most Americans are sick of what feel like forever wars that have a tremendous human cost. And there's the compounding effect of the financial cost at a time when people are having a hard time affording gas and making ends meet back home. But I think it also underscores a bigger problem, which is, how do we stop it? Because you're going to hear a lot of outrage from senators and members of Congress from both parties, and you're going to hear how infuriated they are. But it doesn't seem to actually be a plan to stop it. Trump went around Congress. There's been no declaration of war. There's been a War Powers Act that's been passed. But that doesn't have the levers to actually stop him from continuing this war at a time when he seems to want to accelerate it, and he seems to want to go further. And I think that's why, especially for me, this is not just about Iran. It's become forever war. It's been about Venezuela. It's been about threats to Greenland. It's been a totally unencumbered president who steamrolled past Congress. And now Congress has finally got a bit of checks and balances where they can at least deny funding. That's, I think, an overdue step. They probably should have voted no when it first started. They didn't have that opportunity. Now they've got a chance to vote no on the funding. And I think they'll find that most of the country is behind them. Republicans, Democrats, and especially independents are united against this war. And I think the politicians are just catching up.
1: So, Paul, you mentioned forever wars. Of course, this is a president who had campaigned on a promise to end forever wars. Now, the flip side of this is that national security is complicated. The public doesn't always have all the information about the threats we face. Should public sentiment dictate what an administration does in terms of waging war?
2: Always. Always. There's an old saying that first you commit the country, then you commit the troops. When you do it backwards, we get into quagmires. We get into forever wars that are unpopular. You get people who are forgotten when they die overseas. I mean, the country has to be behind the war from the starting point. And it's a bad precedent.

0: We started in Vietnam and we've continued now for two generations. So in many ways, this is what wrong looks like. Hegseth was really interesting yesterday because he had a different posture when he went before Congress. His shoulders were a little lower. He's begging for money. But a couple months ago, he said he didn't need congressional approval. He didn't need support. The president was so right, he could just go all gas and no brakes. So now the American public is becoming the guardrails. And they're speaking out pretty strongly. The question is, will they speak out strongly enough to actually slow this president down? Because he's also continued to expand the military footprint here domestically, which has been unpopular. He's threatened allies ranging from Mexico to Canada, which is also unpopular. So I think the question we have to ask ourselves, and we have to ask Congress right now, is what do you do with a president who doesn't care about public opinion and doesn't care about Congress?
1: Paul, in the very short time we have left, you fought in Iraq where more than 4,500 U.S. lives were lost. You said we haven't learned the lessons from that war. What are you hearing from fellow vets about this war?
0: You know, something I heard yesterday was really important that I want to echo. The person we haven't heard from is the Secretary of Veterans Affairs. Yesterday at the testimony, the agriculture secretary was strangely next to the Secretary of Defense and talking about things like meatpacking. But you're not hearing from the Department of Veterans Affairs about what they need in terms of funding and support to take care of a new generation of wounded that are coming home now who will have new kinds of injuries, just like we saw after Iraq and Afghanistan. If they want to present the full cost of war, it has to include the VA, which we had to fight for 20 years after Iraq and Afghanistan to get on square footing with the Department of Defense. So I want to know, where is the Secretary of Veterans Affairs? And I think that's what many veterans want to hear as well.
1: Thank you, Paul Rykoff. He's a veteran of the Iraq War and founder and CEO of Independent Veterans of America. We named two of the soldiers whose remains returned today. The other two are First Lieutenant Tyler James Feehan and Private Isabella Gonzalez.
2: Since the early days of artificial intelligence, there have been fears of AI going rogue. OpenAI says two of its AI models acted on their own last week, broke out of their digital labs, hacked their way into a tech startup. The company is calling this an unprecedented hacking incident. So time to get reporter Ina Fried of Axios back on the line. She joins us regularly to talk AI. Hey, Ina.
3: Hey, Scott.
2: Okay, escaping containment. As I was reading about this, I jotted down the Terminator, the Outbreak movie. How did these AI agents get out, as it were?
3: Well, you know, they're getting smarter, and I think we are naive if we think getting smarter doesn't mean they aren't going to be more clever at getting around the rules we place on them. I think this is a huge wake-up call that if we build superhuman computer systems, they're also going to be superhuman at getting around the rules that we try and set, and our creativity is limited by our human capacity.
2: Yeah, so these AIs, right, they kind of got out of the sandbox, as it were, the digital lab they were in, went into the internet wild, as it were, and then hacked into this startup called Hugging Face. So this hacking in, is that another gatekeeper they got through?
3: There's a couple things that happened here. First of all, you know, this was a model that was being tested, and models have gotten really good at noticing when they're being tested, and they get that a benchmark just tests, do you figure this out or not? And often use any means necessary. So here they weren't supposed to have internet access, but they figured out that there was a way around that if they went through. And then they thought, well, who has the answers to this test? Well, Hugging Face, this site that hosts a lot of models, probably the answer is somewhere there. Then they found a flaw in Hugging Face's site, went and found the answer. But I think another important thing to keep in mind is, look, they did the task that they were assigned, which was to do well on this benchmark. So I think it's also a lesson. We have to be really explicit about the instructions we give these systems, especially as they're growing more powerful.
2: Yeah. And this is interesting that the startup Hugging Face that discovered this was happening, it found a way to contain them using AIs. Is that right? AI in this case was also a bit of the solution?
3: Yeah, and there's even more to it, which is they wanted to use the latest and greatest models from OpenAI and Anthropic. That was their first inclination to try and stop this. But because it was cybersecurity related, the models said, no, we can't help you here. So they turned to an open source Chinese model, the same models that are being threatened by the U.S. government, or at least pockets of the U.S. government, because that was the best option. So, you know, this whole discourse around open versus closed, China versus U.S., it's a lot more nuanced than it would seem.
2: Yeah. You know, I I imagine. Well, I know. I read the OpenAI blog. It's talking a lot about ensuring this doesn't happen again, several paragraphs on that. But given the technology, should we just expect more of this to happen in today's age of AI?
3: I think we should expect that these systems will try. I think we have to assume they're going to do whatever they can and get a lot better at prescribing rules and limits. And also, you know, there are folks saying, look, we have to slow down the pace here. I don't know how realistic or feasible it is, but I do know that this technology is moving faster than most of us humans can keep pace with.
2: So, you know, there's surely some technology freakout going on among many. Is there a voice, an important voice out there saying, you know what, let's all calm down, anything like that?
3: There are. I mean, I do think it's important. This was a model that purposely had its protections turned down because it was being tested. So that's one thing we can breathe, like maybe a momentary sigh of relief. I think also in the end, you know, Hugging Face did detect the intrusion. That's good. I also think we should be careful that we don't penalize companies like OpenAI and Anthropic when they tell us about things going bad, because it could create an incentive to just not say when they see bad stuff. And I think we do want the companies to say it. So that's a couple of my more subtle takeaways from this.
2: Yeah, fair point. And OpenAI has a public blog post on its version of the story. Ina Fried is Chief Technology Correspondent at Axios. Ina, thanks again.
3: Thanks, Scott.
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0: We'll take a look at what the Trump administration is trying to do both within the law and on the ground to impact voting. Election integrity in 2026. 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
2: 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Omaha, this is your signal, 101.9, Nebraska Public Media, Omaha. Cooler conditions today, Omaha, high of only 76. Rain possible for your Thursday and Friday. Coming up yet this hour on Here and Now, avocado oil's fraud problem. Also, wildlife response preparedness. That's coming up on Here and Now.

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1: It's Here and Now. We've all been there. It's 8 p.m. on a weeknight. You've had an exhausting day and your brain is fried. You could watch that three-hour subtitled historical drama that everyone's raving about, or you could watch Jennifer Lopez and Brett Goldstein have a meet-cute.
2: Welcome aboard.
3: You're flying the plane.
2: I'm not just a CEO of Air Cruise. I'm also a pilot.
3: Jesus.
2: Whoops. Sorry.
1: That's from Office Romance, a critically panned Netflix rom-com. The hammy summer release probably won't be winning any Oscars, but audiences have gobbled it up. It's racked up some 58 million completed streams and spent 4 weeks in Netflix's top 10 most watched list. So why does bad TV feel so good? It's partly explained by science. When our brains need a break, easy watching can deliver that dopamine hit. But that doesn't stop many of us from feeling guilty about consuming lowbrow entertainment. Our next guest says we should shrug off that shame. Alexis Solosky is a culture reporter for The New York Times, and she joins me now. Welcome, Alexis.
4: Thank you for having me.
1: So, Alexis, let's start with the T word, trash. The legendary New Yorker film critic Pauline Kael wrote a long and strident defense of trash entertainment all the way back in 1974, arguing that movies don't necessarily need to be art. You're a cultural critic. You're someone with high standards who has a limited amount of time in your life to watch. Do you restrict yourself to high art, or do you also spend time consuming objectively bad TV or movies?
4: I spend so much time consuming objectively bad TV or movies, except that I don't know that I think of them as bad. Trash is certainly one category we can use. Another term that gets thrown around a lot is guilty pleasure. Mm. I always think, what is it about us as a culture that we have to put guilty in front of pleasure? We, most of us, have enough hard things in our lives. Why can't pleasure just be pleasure? Good taste is great. I'm someone who at certain times in my life, when I've worked as a critic, has had to have good taste professionally. I will also tell you that good taste is exhausting. And what is more wonderful is to think about, what do I love? What delights me? What relaxes me? And sometimes that may be the 3-hour black and white film with subtitles. And sometimes that may be a deeply mediocre Netflix rom-com.
1: Well, you know, I'm curious. One of your colleagues at the New York Times, Wesley Morris, wrote that American culture is trash culture. It's not just what we want, it's who we are. And I'm curious about this notion that trash stresses the id in idea, that it's about our uninhibited side. And in Office Romance, Jennifer Lopez plays this powerhouse CEO who falls for an employee. It's crude, raunchy, even cringy. So why do you think it's been such a hit? What itch is it scratching for audiences?
4: Look, it kills me because I think Jennifer Lopez is akin to a goddess. I think Brett Goldstein, her co-star, has perhaps the greatest eyebrows in history. This is not pleasurable for me, but it is a love story. And even more than it's a love story, it's a sex story. And in our culture, even though we get a rap as being obsessed with sex, we very rarely have entertainment that takes sex seriously. This is why Heated Rivalry, I think, was such a sensation. People are really hungry for stories about intimacy, and we will take them how we find them.
1: Well, that's really interesting. And it actually makes me think of another piece of what I would call trash TV, Love Island USA, which just recently ended. And I just can't believe how many people I see streaming this show and clips from this show every day on my commute. And, you know, the series wrapped its 8th season. It had millions of weekly viewers. And every week, quotes like this one went viral. Let's listen.
5: I tell the truth, but I don't tell the whole truth. So I think that's where, like, the two-faced allegations are coming from.
1: A Okay. I'm not sure that he knows exactly what truth is, if he's saying he doesn't tell the whole truth.
4: I'm not exactly sure who this contestant is, but don't you think he probably looks amazing in a swimsuit? This is what my wonderful colleague Wesley Moores is talking about when he talks about shows that are pure id. There is ego here for sure, but there is no super ego. There is no inhibition.
1: I should mention that that Love Island contestant, his name is actually Sincere on the show. So how's that for a little bit of irony? All right, Alexis, do you think that part of why people are craving this kind of escapist media is because so much of the television and Hollywood movie making machine has been chasing prestige TV, which, you know, to win awards has to be very serious. And I'm thinking even of, you know, really highly acclaimed shows like The Pitt. They are really focused on justice and morality, and every episode has a big moral lesson for us. And, you know, I just wonder at the end of the day, if someone is trying to unwind, do you want to be moralized too? Or is that where our interest in escapism is coming from?
4: I wouldn't say that I'm anti-morality. I think morality is very nice. And I think that if our television has a didactic aspect, that isn't the worst thing. I love The Pitt, and then I love going around and pretending that I know what actual doctor things are. I love that. But I do think sometimes when people are making prestige entertainment, they forget that entertainment is meant to be entertaining. There is sometimes a confusion of darkness with seriousness. And I wonder why we don't take pleasure as seriously. I wonder why we don't take love as seriously. I wonder why we don't take sex as seriously, because these are very serious things to me. And I also think they are very nice.
1: All right. Well, scientists and psychologists have actually been looking into this, and they argue that watching mindless TV or trashy movies reduces our cognitive load, and that after a day of making 1,000 decisions, our brains need to repair from constant overstimulus. And so I'm wondering, is there some level on which watching kind of mindless entertainment is a way to relax our brains and even broaden our minds?
4: I think absolutely. I mean, I think that there are many ways to do this. You could go for a run. You could read a book. You could do meditation, which I hear wonderful things about, but cannot make myself sit still. But if it turns out that your meditation is The Real Housewives, I love that for you. If it's a glass of Chardonnay and Love Island that helps you come to terms with your day, why would that be bad? That sounds wonderful.
1: Some media is fun to hate watch. You know, there are those films and shows that are so bad, they're good. How do you discern between bad shows and movies that can still be worth your time versus those that absolutely are not?
4: I think if you enjoy it, even if it is a hate watch, it's still giving you pleasure. If it's something to talk about or text about with friends, if it's something that you're thinking about even a little bit the next day, if it's something that makes you laugh, if it's something that makes you scream at the television, assuming that you are a person who likes screaming. And sometimes, bizarrely, a hate watch can turn into a love watch. I knew a lot of people who were hate watching and just like that.
1: Yes.
4: Sex and the City was a show that a lot of people loved, and Just Like That was a show that a lot of people hated. But when they announced that in Just Like That was ending, there was this terrible outcry of, why are you taking away my show?
1: I'm thinking about rom-coms, which are a whole genre that are often tarred by reviewers. And then certain films are then reclaimed and celebrated later. And I'm thinking of films like Sweet Home Alabama, 13 Going on 30, the latter of which I personally loved. 27 Dresses also comes to mind. Let's think back on that one.
6: Hey, kids, shake, lose a limb on a mile, turn the one and sing, gonna make a feather.
7: That's exactly the words. Sorry, lyric police, what are the words?
8: You're gonna have.
1: All right. So, you know, these movies are silly. They present a fantasy, but I wonder whether the criticisms we hear about rom-coms, which are a very popular summer genre, whether it's somehow gendered. I mean, these are movies largely for female audiences, and I wonder whether Hollywood just doesn't take them seriously because of who's watching them.
4: I think it's explicitly gendered. Women are more than half of the population, and yet romantic comedies, films that are pitched towards women, are seen as niche. I can't think of a more universal experience than falling in love. I do not think superheroes are a universal experience. I think that is a very particular experience in my life. I know very few, but I know a lot of people who have fallen in love, have gone on dates, have gotten married. And why wouldn't we want a filmic version of that piece of our lives? Something maybe funnier or more elevated than what we ourselves have experienced our lives, but with much better banter.
1: That's New York Times culture reporter Alexis Solosky making us feel a little bit less guilty about our guilty pleasures. Alexis, thank you so much for joining us.
4: Thank you so much.
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7: Live from NPR News in Boston, I'm Steve Brown. President Trump is warning that the U.S. will destroy one bridge or power plant each time Iran shoots at a ship in the Strait of Hormuz. Trump's latest threat to target civilian infrastructure came as the unpopular war continues with no clear end in sight, threatening further worldwide economic disruption. Both sides have dug in on their dispute over the strait, a crucial waterway for global energy that remains largely closed because of Iranian attacks. The Trump administration is expected to sign an agreement with Saudi Arabia that could potentially provide the kingdom with uranium enrichment capability for its civilian nuclear program. That's according to the Associated Press, citing two people familiar with the matter. Secretary of State Marco Rubio says any deal signed by the U.S. would not lead to proliferation. The deal could allow for the building of a uranium enrichment facility in Saudi Arabia following a joint U.S.-Saudi study. At least 999 people have died from the Ebola outbreak in eastern Congo. That's according to official data published overnight, a grim toll in what's already been declared the fastest Ebola outbreak in history. It was declared in May, and it's unlike most previous ones because the Ebola virus responsible for it has no approved vaccines or treatments. 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
14: It's Here and Now. Avocado oil is having a moment. Consumers are often paying extra for it and for products made with it. Many assume avocado oil is healthier than other oils. Well, a new study looked into how much avocado oil is really in packaged foods that have it on the label. NPR's Maria Godoy reports.
15: Browse the aisles of the grocery store and you'll find chips, salad dressings, and mayonnaise all boasting that they're made with avocado oil. But when Selena Wong noticed this trend, she was puzzled.
16: I didn't think we have this much avocado oil to go around. So I became curious about the purity of them.
15: Wong is a food science professor at UC Davis and an expert on cooking oils. To find out if these products really contained what they said, she and her colleagues bought a slew of them and extracted their oil. While these foods listed avocado oil as the only oil used, chemical analysis revealed a different story.
16: Out of the 54 avocado oil products, 89% were inconsistent with authentic avocado oil.
15: In other words, they showed signs of being adulterated with other cheaper oils like soybean oil. One sample appeared to have basically no avocado oil in it. For comparison's sake, the researchers also tested 20 different packaged foods made with olive oil, and only one appeared to show signs of adulteration.
16: So this is largely an avocado oil product problem.
15: Wong says the findings, which appear in the journal Applied Food Research, were disappointing but not surprising. Her previous research has found that the vast majority of commercially bottled avocado oils were either no longer fresh or they were adulterated with other oils. Wong says that's disheartening because avocado oil products are often significantly more expensive than those made with olive oil and other vegetable oils.
16: If you're buying avocado oil products, it's very likely that you're not getting what you're paying for.
15: Sarah Berry is a professor of nutrition at King's College London. She notes that in recent years, avocado oil has grown in popularity because it's seen as a healthier alternative to seed oils. She says while avocado oil is indeed a healthy choice,
17: where I struggle is the health halo that it's been given.
15: She says that while there's plenty of research showing the health benefits of eating whole avocados, there's really not a lot of direct evidence on avocado oil. On the other hand,
17: we have decades of data showing that extra virgin olive oil is healthy. We have decades of data showing that most seed oils are healthy, whether it's canola oil, sunflower seed oil, or soybean oil.
15: Given all that, Berry says it's hard for her to justify paying a markup for products made with avocado oil. One big reason for that premium price is that avocados are expensive to begin with, and they don't yield a whole lot of oil, says Wayne Adams. He's CEO of the Adams Group, which refines avocado oil in the U.S. and sells it under the brand name Mary Ann's. Meanwhile, he says seed oils are so much cheaper.
18: You just find people that look at the economic difference and they just see the incentive to adulterate.
15: He'd like to see more regulatory action on the issue of adulterated oil in the industry. Ultimately, he says, that would help his business not get undercut by cheaters and help consumers too. Maria Godoy, NPR News.
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0: The 20-armed sunflower star is a highly endangered sea star in the Pacific Ocean. After an undersea pandemic nearly wiped the species out, a Northwest tribe is working to bring the sea stars back from the brink of extinction.
1: Pool's open.
2: Pool's open.
0: I'm Elsa Chang. 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
1: I'm Scott Tong.
2: I'm Indira Lakshmanan. It's Here and Now. U.S. fire officials have raised the national wildlife preparedness level to 5 out of 5. KNAU's Chris Clements reports.
3: Lenore Lamb is a supervisor on the Ottawa National Forest in Michigan. Today, she's assigned to a federal team managing fires in northern Minnesota. She says when the U.S. reaches level 5,
4: it becomes a little bit more difficult to get the resources that you need because there's so much fire activity.
3: Specifically, federal resources. Think firefighters and logistics and financial specialists. At level 5, they can start being triaged to the fires where they're needed most. Right now, almost 21,000 people are working to fight 72 large, uncontained fires across the country.
4: For Minnesota, you know, as resources get spread thin nationwide, it can make it difficult to rely on out-of-state crews, as many other states may be trying to keep their resources in-state as well.
3: For now, Lamb says her team has the resources it needs, but that might not be true in the days and weeks ahead. The new U.S. Wildland Fire Service did not respond to an interview request for this story. Bobby Scopa is a retired firefighter and vice president of Grassroots Wildland Firefighters, a nonprofit advocacy group.
5: You have to start really making tough decisions.
3: Scopa's experience includes helping to prioritize fires across 2 states. Occasionally, she asked for more national support.
5: When you've got a lot of fires and you're told you've got everything you're going to get, or you're not going to get any more, I mean, it's a tough feeling.
3: It's tough, she says, because local fire managers can't expect their own teams to take on more risk just because federal resources aren't available.
5: The public and the politicians need to have a realistic expectation about what we can really do. There's going to be some fires that you don't have enough people to be effective.
3: She wishes the U.S. Forest Service and other federal agencies would hire more firefighters and support personnel to help with intense seasons like this one. And because climate change means fire seasons are getting longer, Scopa doesn't anticipate this one letting up anytime soon.
5: The firefighters are going to be chasing smokes until October, just because that's just the way it is.
3: For NPR News, I'm Chris Clements in Flagstaff.
1: Amy Grant is often called the queen of contemporary Christian music. And now, almost half a century after she launched her career, Grant is pivoting away from her usual style of devotional songs. WPLN's Justin Barney tells us why Grant is now making music that's more socially conscious.
6: We want the same thing.
7: In 1975, a friend of Amy Grant's got a hold of a record executive in Waco, Texas, who was interested in signing artists for a budding new genre of music called CCM, or Contemporary Christian Music. They held a tape player up to the phone and hit play.
8: His words were, well, she's not that good, but she sounds sincere. So I signed a contract a couple of weeks before my 16th birthday.
7: That's Amy Grant. Her first number one song on the CCM chart was a praise song called Sing Your Praise to the Lord.
9: Sing your praise to the Lord. Come on, everybody, stand up and sing one more. Hallelujah, give your praise to the Lord.
7: That song appeared on 1982's Age to Age, the first CCM album to go platinum. She became a figure in pop culture, but unlike Prince and Madonna, she was held to a different standard.
10: To serve the contemporary Christian music market, it's very important for any artist to conform to conservative white evangelical ideals.
7: That's Leah Payne, author of God Gave Rock and Roll to You, A History of Contemporary Christian Music. Amy Grant didn't always adhere to those values, leading her to have to navigate controversy throughout her career. She wore a shirt with 3 buttons undone in a press photo. In a 1985 Rolling Stone interview, she said that she enjoyed having sex with her husband and sunbathing topless. And more recently, she held a same-sex marriage ceremony at her farm in Nashville.
10: Anyone who knows anything about contemporary Christian music will tell you that the market punishments for not aligning with very traditional ideals about marriage, family, sex, sexuality, politics usually comes with punishment from the marketplace. Her album at that time was banned by Christian bookstore owners who believed that the cover was risque and that could indicate inner moral corruption.
7: Payne says that after Grant divorced and then got remarried, some parents discouraged their children from listening to her music because she was an example of a fallen woman. Despite this, Grant continued to make top charting albums. It's been more than 10 years since the greatest selling Christian artist of all time released an album of original music. Her last one, How Mercy Looks From Here, came out in 2013 during the Obama administration. A lot has changed since then, even Amy Grant.
8: Life changes all of us.
9: Don't try so hard.
7: Over the last decade, Grant faced all sorts of challenges. She endured a horrific bike accident that left her with permanent damage and other health issues. In her new album, The Me That Remains, she deliberately stays out of controversy. At least she tries to. In the past 10 years, the world has gotten more politically divided, and Grant is finding her space in it. The first track on the album is The 6th of January, Yasgur's Farm.

0: Grant embraced it as a message of hope in a time of unrest, because it asks for understanding.
1: We all see life through a different lens, and we have to maintain respect, saying, hey, what does it look like from there? Because I'm here. From your vantage point, tell me what this looks like.
0: Grant is interested in asking questions, not taking a political side. But she must have a political lens. And so I asked her point blank, what are your political beliefs?
1: I discuss all these things with the people next to me, but I don't discuss things like that publicly because the platform I have, I think, is to bring people together.
0: The song that follows January the 6th is a song called How Do We Get There From Here? How do we-

0: The words that keep coming to me are, do unto others as you would have them do to you. The golden rule. You know, it's basically the words of Jesus, but they're so true and good. Just the golden rule was taught day in and day out when I was a kid. And somewhere along the line, like, people stopped saying that, but it hasn't been lost. How do we get there from
1: here? The message may not seem controversial, but appeals to compassion and civility, which are a departure from the praise music of Grant's past. And that has its own market consequences. David Macias, the head of our new record label, 30 Tigers, says that he signed Grant because of the album's message. He says that he's also aware of the marketing challenges. On streaming services, the algorithms reward Christian stars making the type of music that aligns with popular white evangelical market. In CCM, that's praise and worship music.
2: Praise music started working really well, and then a lot of the artists who were doing some things other than praise music started thinking like, well, I've got to start doing praise music to be able to get on the radio, and that is the dominant data set. And so, you know, if you're trying to engender some other conversations, it can prove challenging.
1: But Grant is at a place in her career where she can afford to encourage tough conversations.
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1: 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For Here and Now, I'm Justin Barney in Nashville. The me that
5: remains. It's Here and Now. 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
1: 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A farmer, when they bought one of these, bought a headache. 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
8: 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Cooler conditions today in Omaha, only a high of 76. Rain possible for your Thursday and Friday. Well, how do woodpeckers not get concussions every time they're pecking on those trees? Well, woodpecker headbanging, that story coming up next.
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5: It's Here and Now. How do woodpeckers do that? Bore through solid wood with those teeny bodies? Do they get concussions? Do they have superhuman, superbird strength? So many questions. Well, a study in the Journal of Experimental Biology addresses some of them. Nicholas Antonsen is lead author and also postdoctorate fellow at Brown University's Department of Ecology, Evolution, and Organismal Biology. We called him up in March. What did you find as far as what's happening in the woodpecker's body?
10: Yeah, so we looked at how the muscles in the downy woodpecker contract. We wanted to see, you know, how in sequence are they activating muscles across their whole body? Are they using just their head and neck? And then we paired that with looking at the timing of when they're breathing during these strikes as well.
5: And what did you find as far as what muscles the woodpeckers actually use?
10: What was really exciting is that we found that they use all of the muscles that we tested. Everything from head and neck muscles through their abs, down to their tail, and including their hip flexors too. We were also looking at how do they maybe modulate, you know, how hard they hit the wood. And I think a lot of people think, well, it's got to come from their head and neck, right? But what we actually found is that a lot of the power seems to come from the hips.
5: You say the woodpecker works kind of like a human uses a hammer?
10: Yeah. So in a lot of ways, it's very similar. And when the woodpeckers are making contact with the wood at each time that they strike, you'll see that their neck muscles stiffen on the back of their head and neck. And this is really similar to how we stiffen muscles in our wrist as we're swinging a hammer to kind of transfer that force from the hammer into the nail. They're doing kind of the same thing with the muscles on the back of their head and neck.
5: Fascinating. And also, they use their breath, as I understand it, kind of like exhaling, like tennis players grunt on the court. Now I'm thinking Carlos Alcaraz up a tree.
10: Yes. So that was one of the really exciting results of this paper, is that we were looking at, you know, beyond just which muscles are they using, are they kind of integrating other physiological systems to perform these behaviors? And so the one that we looked at was respiration, breathing, in other words, to look at whether or not they might be breathing out with every strike like a tennis player does, because what that allows them to do is to stabilize their core muscles in order to support their body through those, those strikes, and maybe even add some additional force to the strikes.
5: How did you find this out? How did you do this research? I understand you looked at what are called downy woodpeckers.
10: Yeah, so we chose to study downy woodpeckers because they're relatively common throughout all of North America. We caught a few of them, we brought them to the lab, and then we hooked them up with these sensors that could measure the electrical signal that was coming from their brain to their muscles to tell their muscles to contract. So then the other thing we did was we hooked up the birds so that we could measure the pressure in their airways so we could tell when they were inhaling and breathing in or whether they were exhaling and breathing out at any given moment. And then we sunk those two different measurements up using high-speed video. So we were recording video at about 250 frames per second, which is quite a bit faster than what you see on TV, which is about 30 frames per second.
5: And I understand these little birds were wearing these little tiny backpacks as part of the study. Tell me about that.
10: Yeah. So as you can imagine, when you have all these sensors hooked up to these little birds, you have a lot of wires that you have to figure out what to deal with. You want these birds to be able to freely move around and be comfortable. And so the solution we came up with was to fit them with these very light little backpacks that could kind of contain all those wires so that they weren't getting in the bird's way.
5: Wow. And I imagine some who are listening are like, well, what about the welfare of these birds who were in the lab? Did you use them and then release them? I'm sure there are rules about these things.
10: There are, yes. And we took incredibly careful precautions to make sure that these birds were safe, that they weren't in distress. And then, yes, as soon as the experiment was done, we released the birds back to the exact location that we picked them up from.
5: Okay, so as we talk about this, let's listen again a little bit to the sound of a downy woodpecker to remind ourselves how quickly they do it. So rapid, right? They're breathing and they're flexing these muscles so rapidly. I guess question is there any suggestion that this hurts them?
10: There's still a lot we don't know about whether or not woodpeckers experience some brain injuries or any kind of like stress in performing these behaviors. And so that was one of the main motivating factors of this study, was to make sure that we're laying kind of the important biology out for folks that are interested in applying this to humans later on. Things that could be used to make people safer from brain injuries. And so by understanding the basic biology, we can give engineers and other folks that are interested in that the tools that they need to be able to translate that from the woodpeckers to people.
5: Fascinating. We've been talking to Nicholas Antonsen. He's a postdoc fellow at Brown University's Department of Ecology, Evolution, and Organismal Biology, and lead author of a new paper, How Woodpeckers Do What They Do. Nicholas, thanks for the time.
10: Yes, thank you.
5: The baby bird backpacks. Here Now is a production of NPR and WBUR. I'm Scott Tong in Washington, D.C.
0: And I'm Indira Lakshmanan in Boston. It's Here and Now.
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12: Hey, I'm Diane Mendenhall with the Omaha Supernovas. 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

0: George W. Bush, and Al Gore. Some of you might remember the debacle of hanging chads and repeated vote counts in Florida. The Supreme Court brought that debate to an end when it decided the landmark Bush v. Gore case in 2000, effectively giving the presidency to Bush. But that controversy was enough for Congress to decide that the states needed some federal assistance with their election systems, and thus created the Election Assistance Commission. The Supreme Court played a role in the creation of Thomas Hicks's job, while it also played a role in his firing. Because on June 29th of this year, the court issued yet another landmark ruling in a case called Trump v. Slaughter. The court overturned a 90-year-old decision that had limited a president's ability to fire staff at independent agencies. This court, the Roberts Court, ruled 6-3 that the president can fire agency staff at will. So a week later, President Trump used his newly expanded power for the first time in the form of that email that landed in Thomas Hicks's inbox. Trump also fired Commissioner Benjamin Hovland. Both Hicks and Hovland are Democrats. And a third commissioner, Republican Christy McCormick, was reportedly allowed to resign. And earlier, in April of this year, Republican Donald Palmer resigned to join the Conservative Heritage Foundation, which means that right now, just 4 months before the 2026 midterms, the Election Assistance Commission has no commissioners at all. Thomas Hicks joins us now. Mr. Hicks, welcome to On Point.
1: Thank you for having me.
0: Now, you were chair of the EAC, and you have been on the Election Assistance Commission since January of 2015. I'm wondering if you had any kind of indication that you were soon to be fired by the President of the United States.
1: No, I did not have any indication that the president was going to fire me or my fellow Democrat or basically allow the Republican to resign. We knew that this could be a possibility with the Slaughter case, but we were still going to continually do our jobs as best we could.
0: So it remains a surprise. Have you heard subsequently from anyone in the administration about why the commissioners were basically all let go?
1: No, I have not. I did not hear from any of the folks in the administration prior to that email on the 18 months that they've been in the White House or after.
0: Okay. Well, as you well know, following that email and your firing, the White House actually did release a press statement in which it said, quote, "The president and head of the executive branch reserves the right to remove individuals that may not be totally aligned with the important task of securing America's elections and ensuring every legal vote is counted. The Slaughter decision gives the president precedence to do so," end quote. How do you respond to that, Mr. Hicks?
1: I am proud of the work of the agency, and our work was to help the states with the administration of elections. Our agency did not run elections. The states run the elections. And so we worked with the states to ensure that every eligible voter was able to cast a vote and have that vote counted accurately. We did that through a number of different ways, whether or not going out to the states to give them more information, provide them with additional funding so they can purchase new voting equipment, or changing rules to allow for testing of other systems, basically things like e-poll books, which are what people use to log in to say that they are in the right place to vote at that time.
0: If I just may press the point a little, Mr. Hicks, this statement from the White House, it doesn't necessarily question the work of the EAC, but it talks about individuals who are not aligned mm-hmm. with the task of securing America's elections. I mean, that would include you. And well, how do you respond to that?
1: Well, I would say that I'm, you know, just I was a federal employee working towards the ensuring that Americans could vote. And I've done that for nearly 30 years. I think that my work speaks for itself. But it was not about me. It was about making sure that America

0: Americans can vote. And I want to make sure that people realize moving forward that they still have the ability to cast their votes in November and have those votes counted accurately. So I dispute basically saying that I was not aligned with ensuring that people could vote, because I feel that I did my job well.
1: You know, just to take a step back, because you know how I mentioned that the EAC was created by Congress after the 2000 election. And I think one of the important things to note is that the idea was and is that states could use some assistance from the federal government, as you pointed out. But the purpose of the EAC is to assist without federalizing elections. And that's actually a really important distinction. I wonder if you wanted to comment on that.
0: Well, that's true. And as I said earlier, states run the elections. So what we would do is a carrot and stick approach. So we would help develop, help states with the requirements for HAVA, but provide the money to meet those requirements. We would have with the voluntary voting system guidelines, which were used to certify voting equipment. We would serve as a national clearinghouse, basically gathering information and getting that information out to the states so that they could better run the elections overall. And we would maintain the national voter registration form. So basically, to answer your question a little bit more in depth, we would say that we would go to the states, provide them with resources so that they could better perform their functions, but not require them to do so. But if they took the money, then they would have to basically adhere to certain standards.
1: So let's talk a little bit more about that federal voter registration form, or actually even let me shift gears a little bit to voting system standards that the EAC helps set. That includes certifying things like voting machines, right?
0: Correct.
1: And even certifying places that test those machines?
0: Correct. So there were two testing labs that we certified. One was in Colorado and the other one was in Alabama. And they test those machines very rigorously, similar to the way that cars are tested, to ensure that they're safe, that they function well, and that they provide the functions that they were designed to do, basically count voting votes, count those votes accurately, and under numerous conditions, whether or not it's too cold, whether or not there's condensation, because as you know, there's different climates to every part of the country. And so we would test those to ensure that they would function well. And over time.
1: Was there any such testing going on now? Are there new voting machines that some states are waiting for certification so they can use even in the 2026 midterms?
0: That's a great question. There's testing going on now to the new standards that we put in place in 2021, the VVSG 2.0 standards. But mostly states are going to use the same equipment that they have already for this coming November's election, because no one wants to confuse and roll out new voting equipment right before a major election.
1: Okay, great. And about the federal voter registration form, tell me more about that and sort of what the EAC does and why it's important.
0: Mm-hmm. I would say that before we go into that, that there are voting systems that are being tested currently that meet those new standards, but they probably won't be deployed until 2027 or 28 or possibly 30. One of the things the states have constantly told us is that they need more additional funding to purchase those machines. And so we were basically three commissioners at that time. Donald Palmer had already resigned, had gone to Capitol Hill to basically ask Congress for additional funds for the funding of elections overall. And then next question was on the
1: Federal voter registration form. Mm-hmm.
0: Okay. So but most people know that as motor voter. But basically you go to your DMV and so forth, and you register to vote. But we maintain a form on our website that allows for people to register to vote. It's sent into the states, and then they are put on the rolls once things are verified. I would say that there's a lot of information on the EAC.gov website for voters who may want to have more information, whether or not they have questions about the security of voting machines, whether or not they want to become a poll worker. I would say whether or not they want to check to make sure that voter registration is up to date to go to their states and do that sort of thing as well. But the form itself, we maintain, but not so many people use that form as much anymore because of they go into their public service offices like a DMV or other aspects and register to vote, or they register to vote when they turn 18 or so.
1: Okay. Well, from what I understand, because the EAC is the sort of regulatory body around things like voting system standards, that without commissioners in place, though, changes can't be made to those standards. So even if the president wanted to make changes to the registration form or how voting machines are tested, right now he could not do that, correct?
0: Correct. Those standards cannot be changed because they can only be changed by the commissioners themselves. And there's a process for replacing
1: Mr. Hicks, if you could just wait for a second. I'm so sorry to cut you off. We just have to take this quick break and I'll let you finish that thought when we come back. This is On Point.
2: About 10 minutes from 3:30 here. This is Nebraska Public Media. I'm Grant Winterer. Thanks for hanging out with me this afternoon for On Point. I want to remind you, you can join me next hour as well for All Things Considered, where after losing thousands of people in the early 2020s, the Midwest is seeing a gain of new residents moving from other parts of the country in the past couple years. And it looks like housing affordability might be a reason why.
3: The market was just unreachable,
4: especially in combination with childcare costs. The fact that we had two kids at that point, in one in preschool, one in about to be in daycare, the math just didn't work.
2: We're going to find out which states are gaining and which are losing residents next hour on All Things Considered here on Nebraska Public Media. Stick around. You won't want to miss it. Clouds and showers for the most part for the metro overnight and into Thursday. Could keep temps reasonable. We're looking at highs in the 70s tomorrow, 60s overnight.

0: 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And Americans United for Separation of Church and State, defending church-state separation and the First Amendment, including freedom of the press, for nearly 80 years. Learn more at au.org.
1: You're back with On Point. I'm Meghna Chakrabarty, and we're speaking with Thomas Hicks today. Until July 9th of this year, he was chair of the Federal Elections Assistance Commission. And as you've been hearing, on that day, on July 9th, President Trump fired all the remaining commissioners on the EAC, including Thomas Hicks. And I'm sorry to have to interrupt you before the break there, Mr. Hicks, but we were talking about how now with no commissioners on the EAC, is the agency's work effectively frozen, or can it still function?
2: The agency can still function, but there are certain things that it can't do. So I want to ensure that the American people know that they can cast their votes and have those votes counted accurately. I worry about what happens after November in terms of if there are problems in the election, where the Election Assistance Commission would work with states to rectify those problems to ensure that they didn't come and that nothing else happened moving forward. But also, when we were looking at, we had a meeting scheduled for December to talk with stakeholders about changes to the voluntary voting system guidelines, because those things are looked at every single year and minor changes are made to improve the elections process. But things like that can't go on because there's no commissioners there to basically approve those changes.
1: Wait, can you tell me a little bit in more detail, Mr. Hicks, about if there's a dispute in the at any level, I guess, in the 2026 midterms, the EAC could not assist states on that? Like, what would the EAC do, ideally?
2: So let me give an example of in 2020. Right when the pandemic started happening in March of 2020, the EAC gathered stakeholders, basically the CDC, the U.S. Postal Service, local election officials, and state election officials, to come together to see how we would still have an election move forward where voters would be able to vote safely and have their secure votes counted accurately, and ensuring that the right people got the right ballots. So the EAC brought those people together. What I'm saying now is that if there's any sort of issue that occurs in the 2026 election, like there's going to be, and I use the example of, we have these highway systems and you're going to have a car accident somewhere along the ride. That doesn't mean that you get rid of the entire highway system. It means that you get that car off the road and you fix it and then get the system back up and running as quickly as possible. What I'm saying is that if there are issues that occur in the 2026 election, the EAC would look at that and work with states to see, to make sure that those issues do not go forward in any subsequent elections.
1: And these issues could be what? Anything. Vote count,
2: it could be
1: machines,
2: anything. Vote count machines, voter, from voter registration to election night reporting. We had worked towards our E-Step program, which is the basically looking at poll books. We were looking at electronic data delivery systems. We were looking at election night reporting. And we were going to make changes to those things to ensure that the elections ran smoothly. One of the best programs that I think that we implemented recently was our field services program, where we would allow for experts in our office to go out to the states and test them and basically hash validate the systems, the voting systems. And what that means is run these software that's on those systems against the software that we have in our labs to make sure that that was the same, to make sure that there's been no funny business going on with the machines overall. And so we wanted to expand that program, but now we don't have, you know, three commissioners there to approve expanding that. or getting more information out there as well. But all those things can be found at eac.gov as well for folks who want more information.
1: So just two more quick questions, if I may. You've been really generous with your time, Mr. Hicks. You know, on the other hand, I noted that the EAC has actually been without commissioners before, you know, in its roughly 23-year history, right? It was without a quorum of commissioners from December of 2010 to January of 2015, also from March of 2018 to February of 2019. And then there was this long period where all four seats were vacant from December 2011 to January 2015. And I don't recall any sort of concerns about the EAC's ability to assist states during those long periods of time when there weren't an adequate number of commissioners seated.
2: Well, there's been a number of state election officials who've raised concerns about the lack of commissioners being at the EAC and the lack of progress being made. And I gave an example of the voluntary voting system guidelines. It took basically 10 years or so for those guidelines. They were in place, but they were not approved by the commissioners until we were reconstituted, as you said, in January of 2015. So there are a number of things that did not move forward. And I believe that a number of the members of Congress didn't feel that the agency was functioning well at that time. So they did not confirm commissioners, and the commission did not function well. And I do believe that there was a number of things that were done, and particularly President Obama put up a new commission to look at voting at that time, because the commission wasn't there to do those functions. And so I kind of dispute that the agency wasn't needed. I think that it was a little bit more of you don't know what you got until it's gone. And when the agency was reconstituted, it built a great reputation with the state and local election officials, to the point where every week I was on the road basically going to a new conference to talk to election officials about improving their process, or to other stakeholders as well. And I think that that is one of the best things that has happened with the EAC. And I do want to end on the fact that the world is watching us, in terms of when the U.S. coughs, the rest of the world gets a cold. And so if we are doing things to our elections process that is looked at as undemocratic and nefarious, that other countries may look at that and not want to do some of the things that we do as well. So I want to ensure the American people that their votes will count if they go and cast those votes in November. And because we have great state and local election officials who are out there ensuring that their votes will count, despite some of the threats that have been made to them. And I want to, you know, give them full kudos to all the work that they've done and continue to do.
1: Well, with that in mind, I have one last question, Mr. Hicks, because you do bring up an excellent point about the health and well-being of America's voting systems overall, election systems overall, because the firing of the commissioners by the president and your firing isn't happening in a vacuum, right? I mean, I was just noting that in May of this year, at a congressional hearing, former Commissioner Palmer, who we said had resigned and has gone to the Heritage Foundation, he actually testified to Congress that the EAC had to expand some of its offerings in response to what he called, quote, notable changes in the federal space supporting elections, particularly with the Cybersecurity and Infrastructure Security Agency, reducing its footprint in the election administration space. Now, that's sort of that's government talk for CISA having been cut and the president himself making decisions to pull back what CISA is doing to protect sort of digital systems during our election, and the EAC has had to step up. So there are multiple changes or efforts to change things at the federal level going on by the president of the United States. And I'm just wondering, big picture, how do you view that?
2: I don't view that in a positive light. I think that with CISA being cut and other aspects, that that breeds doubt into the process of how our elections are being run. The president talked the other day about how China and other states were trying to infiltrate our voting system processes. Two things. One, that means that we should get CISA back up and running as soon as possible so that they can defend. But also know that none of those machines are connected to the internet, and therefore no votes were changed. They were trying to get into other aspects of it as well, from what I understand. So I think that there needs to be a wholesale movement towards getting back to ensuring that bipartisanship is back in place, because the Help America Vote Act was passed with 357 members of Congress and 92 members of the Senate in a bipartisan way and signed by a Republican president, because it was looked at as no party was getting a distinct advantage over the other. So it was what's best for the American people.
1: Well, Thomas Hicks, until July 9th of this year, he was chair of the Federal Elections Assistance Commission, a bipartisan commission. Thomas Hicks, thank you so much for joining us today.
2: Thank you for having me.
1: Well, as Mr. Hicks just mentioned, last week, President Trump gave a primetime address where, once again, and without evidence, he claimed that the U.S. election system is in grave danger.
3: Americans were blatantly lied to about the security of our election infrastructure, including electronic voting machines and ballot counting systems, dishonest almost all.
1: Trump announced the release of declassified intelligence documents that he claims show China sought to influence the 2020 presidential election, and that China acquired 220 million U.S. voter files containing personal information.
3: That information includes names, addresses, phone numbers, political party preferences, and other sensitive data that would be needed to register to vote and engage in other nefarious activities, which is exactly what was happening.
1: In truth, that data is already publicly available. It's either online or available for purchase from the states. And in the days after the speech, both Democratic and Republican state elections officials countered what the president said.
4: Nothing I heard last night is going to make a hill of beans of difference here in Arizona nor anywhere else in the country.
5: We do not run Connecticut elections on vibes. We run them with trained people, paper ballots, and results that can be checked and verified. Fear is not evidence. Repetition does not make something true.
6: Americans have spoken. They do not want chaos. They don't want the federal government intimidating elections officials.
7: This kind of stress causes a problem for election administrators who should be doing the blocking and tackling of getting elections done.
1: So you just heard Republican election official Gabriel Sterling from Georgia, Democratic Secretaries of State Adrian Fontes from Arizona, Stephanie Thomas from Connecticut, and Francisco Aguilar from Nevada. Now, as for the president himself, even though he had levied those very serious charges against China last week, this week he told reporters in the Oval Office that he's just not inclined to do anything about it.
8: Mr. President, are you planning on putting any pressure or consequences on China for what you announced about them meddling in the 2020 election?
3: Well, we're going to talk to them about it. It took place a long time ago. I think China is maybe a little bit different today than it was then. But look, they do things and we do things to them. I'll be honest. We do things to them, too. It's not a one-way street. But we'll be talking to them. Yeah.
1: Well, let's turn to David Becker. He's executive director and founder of the nonprofit Nonpartisan Center for Election Innovation and Research. David, welcome to On Point.
9: Great to be with you, Magna.
1: Okay, so we're going to talk big picture in a second about the pressures that the Trump administration is putting on the U.S. election systems. But can we just stick with this China thing for one second here? Just what's your response to what the president said last week versus what he said this week?
9: Well, it's remarkable. I mean, I've reviewed all the documents and I've talked to many people in the media about this and talked with a lot of election officials. And it was really remarkable that the president chose to start off that whole press conference with this claim that there were 220 million voter records in the possession of China, and kind of ominously stating that the name, address, and party affiliation of these individuals was in China's hands. That data is in everybody's hands, as you mentioned. It's available. Literally, the states of North Carolina and Ohio put it up on the web where anyone can get it for free. Many other states make it widely available for a very small fee. For a long time, we've always either assumed or actually had intelligence that not only China, but Russia and many other countries were likely collecting this data for a variety of purposes. In fact, despite the idea that this was some great big cover-up that was kept from the president during his first term, there are multiple documents from within the administration and public documents that point out that China is likely collecting this data on American voters. All they had to do was use Google. They didn't need to use any sophisticated intelligence gathering tool. And then, you know, furthermore, the president made claims, and some of his staff later, that with this information in your hands, you could change or delete someone's voter registration. You could change their vote. This is ridiculous. Of course, that's not true. If that were true, then the Secretary of State of Ohio is somehow complicit with China, and he is not. It is, you can't do anything with this data. You need very sensitive, personally identifiable information to even get into a voter's record, to register to vote in the first place, because we have ID required under federal law for voter registration. And you definitely can't do anything with anyone's vote. And so to make this allegation and to, you know, raise China as a specter here, I mean, the documents they released actually were much more effective at demonstrating Russia tried to influence the election in 2020. But
1: yeah, you were actually you were just getting to something, but go ahead and finish your thought.
9: No, I was just going to say, and then the next week to say, hey, you know, forget about it, China. It's totally fine. I mean, it really raises some serious questions. And we should remember, as you've mentioned earlier, this is the same president who, in his first months of office, completely dismantled the cybersecurity expertise in elections that he had built up in his first term at the Cybersecurity Infrastructure and Security Agency, CISA, within DHS. And so I think one of the big questions is, if everything you said was true, Mr. President, didn't you make a huge mistake earlier in your administration by dismantling that that capacity? And furthermore, I think what he did by dismantling that capacity is he signaled to the states that you're on your own. And to some degree, this, and the states have responded. The states have filled the gaps. There's not a state that's looking for federal assistance in any way in this election. They've got it covered. So I think in some ways, if he was going to dismantle that capacity and leave us open to foreign interference, he did it early enough that the states were able to compensate.
1: Well, today we are talking about the pressures that the president of the United States himself is putting on America's voting systems. You're listening to David Becker. We'll have a lot more when we come back. This is On Point.

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5: 20 minutes to 4 o'clock, which means we are about 20 minutes from All Things Considered, and you can join me next hour for that. I'm Grant Winner. Thanks for hanging out for On Point. Coming up next hour, after losing thousands in the early 2020s, the Midwest saw a net gain in new residents moving from other parts of the country over the past couple years. Housing affordability compared to other states or regions might be a major driver in the trend.
6: The market was just unreachable,
7: especially in combination with childcare costs. The fact that we had two kids at that point, one in preschool, one in about to be in daycare, the math just didn't work.
5: We're going to find out which states are gaining and which are losing. New residents. That's going to be next hour after the news here on Nebraska Public Media. Rainy overnight and into tomorrow. Lows in the 60s overnight, the 70s tomorrow, and of course, cloudy throughout. 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
9: You're back with On Point. I'm Meghna Chakrabarty, and David Becker is with us. He's executive director and founder of the Center for Election Innovation and Research. And David, before we get to a survey of the other pressures that the Trump administration is putting on states regarding elections, I just wanted to follow up quickly with something you said about the document dump that the administration released last week. I mean, I've got a couple of pages here of it in front of me, and these were formally classified. At the top of the documents, it says in big red letters, declassified by President Trump on July 3rd, 2026. And some of these documents come from the National Intelligence Council. And as you were saying, what they do is almost kind of showed that China was not guilty, according to our own intelligence assessments, of the things that the president accused China of last week, but rather Russia was guilty of it. I mean, I just want to read something here really quickly. So there's a chart that says, you know, things that may have happened in the 2020 election, and they include publicizing information gathered through intelligence operations to damage a U.S. political figure or organization, targeting, accessing, or manipulating elections processes or election-related systems, influencing U.S. law enforcement investigations, prosecutions, or other aspects of the U.S. legal process. And there's no check mark under China, but Russia has check marks on all three of those activities. And then there's, I mean, you've read these documents, so you know, but just for listeners to know, there's another really interesting portion where the National Intelligence Council says that President Putin and senior Russian officials are overseeing efforts by proxies to do things such as spread claims about former Vice President Biden, and then also advancing narratives with U.S. officials and other prominent persons online, including through personal interactions and documentary film releases, and that they want to orchestrate a high-profile corruption scandal implicating former Vice President Biden. Now, these are things that our own intelligence assessment have said that Russia was doing in this document dump. We've known it for a long time. I guess what I'm wondering is, it makes me wonder if the president or anyone in the White House actually even knew what's in the documents that they released.
10: It's a really good question, because, again, I've reviewed those documents and I found the same thing you did, Meghna. And, if you listen to the president's speech, he mentioned Russia once just in passing. And the fact is that we know Russia was heavily engaged in influence operations. China was possibly engaged in influence operations. Iran was a player as well. This was in a National Intelligence Council assessment. It was declassified in March of 2021, which was during the Biden presidency. But the classified version of that was presented to President Trump. And in his presidential daily briefing on, of all days, January 7th, 2021, we have multiple public statements given by the head of CISA in 2020, a President Trump appointee, Chris Krebs, in September and otherwise talking about these issues, both with China and Russia. There were things that were said publicly in January and April of 2020. We've known this to be true. Now, we should also note these are influence operations. These are largely disinformation. Right. They're an attempt to hack into the minds of the American voter to feed them enough disinformation that might cause them to change their minds in a variety of ways. There's no evidence of any kind of interference with technology that would have changed the outcome by any player, Russia, China, or anyone else. And in fact, the head of the presidential task force, who presented a lot of this information, admitted on Thursday night that they don't have any evidence of any kind of stolen election or election theft or anything that would have altered the election in 2020. And we should remember also, this is 18 months into this administration where they've focused so many federal resources to try to find evidence of this alleged election theft that we know didn't happen. They set the date of this speech. This was going to be the big reveal, the bombshell, and they had nothing. And then we still see allies of the president claiming, oh, tomorrow the evidence will come. It's always tomorrow. But the fact is the 2020 election was the most scrutinized in world history, probably, and it withstood all that scrutiny. And we know the 2022 and 24 elections were secure as well.
9: Yeah. Okay, so let's look ahead to 2026, because you heard we started off the show talking about the Election Assistance Commission. But I'm wondering, beyond that sort of headline-grabbing clearing out of the commissioners, what do you think are actually the most significant pressures on the ground that the Trump administration is putting on states right now regarding the administration of the midterms?
10: Yeah, I think first, you know, we should note that the Election Assistance Commission is a small agency with a very limited mandate. It has assistance in its name. All of its work is advisory or voluntary. It has gone without commissioners, as you noted, for some time. And I actually thought, you know, as I'm talking to election officials, I don't know of any election official over the last 18 months, and especially now, that is looking to Washington for assistance. They're just not, they expect they're not going to get that assistance. And in fact, you know, there were commissioners at the EAC, Republican appointees, who were caught on tape saying denigrating things about election officials and other things, which also led to some of these problems. There are so many other things, as you alluded to, that raise bigger concerns. You know, the president has tried to sign two executive orders dictating election policy to the states, radically changing election policy. Those have been blocked by the courts. The DOJ is seeking sensitive voter data from all of the states, data like Social Security numbers, driver's license numbers, and dates of birth, what I call the holy trinity of identity theft, that the states are required by their state laws to protect. And they've sued 30 states and D.C. over this data, and not just blue states, but also red states. And to date, 16 courts have heard those claims and rendered decisions. And to date, 16 courts have ruled against the DOJ. They're literally 0-16. Seven of those judges were appointed by President Trump himself. We see investigations of past elections. We remember the Fulton County warrant that was issued and attempts through subpoena to gain sensitive information on poll workers who worked in 2020 during a pandemic, things like their cell phone numbers and addresses and email addresses. But those have been blocked as well. Although the warrant was executed, a Trump-appointed judge brought up that was very troubling. They haven't been able to get another warrant since then. And the subpoena for poll worker information has been blocked by a Trump-appointed judge in Georgia. So we're seeing these efforts. We're seeing threats from people like the Assistant Attorney General for Civil Rights and the Secretary of Homeland Security threatening to arrest and imprison election officials. But I'll tell you, when I talk to election officials all over the country, Republicans and Democrats, all of these things have become almost a running joke. There are no arrests coming. The efforts to intimidate are so transparent, and they have nothing behind them. And look at the primaries that we've seen so far. Arizona just held their primary yesterday. We saw unprecedented disinformation aimed at California and their primary. But these primaries are going off very well with very high turnout. And despite all the disinformation aimed at California, the people who won that election advanced to the general election in November. There aren't any challenges going on. Those elections have held. And so the real lesson I'm seeing is we're seeing unprecedented attempts to interfere with the election, to nationalize the election, to put unconstitutional power in the hands of the president. But those efforts are all failing thanks to the public servants at the state and local level who run our elections. I'm actually very confident that despite these ongoing pressures, and we know there's going to be more disinformation down the road, that the elections will go off very well, they'll be convenient, they'll be secure, and it'll be thanks to those public servants that we rely upon in the states.
9: Okay, so let's focus for another second on, as you said, the pressure that the Department of Justice and actually DHS also is putting on state election officials to hand over voter rolls. Because last Friday, Homeland Security Secretary Mark Wayne Mullen did exactly what we've been talking about. He threatened state elections officials with fines, penalties, or even prison time if they do not turn over their voter rolls to the federal government.
11: We have red states participating with us. We have some red states that aren't. Every state that's not participating with us should be asked the hard question, why not? What are you afraid of?
9: All right. Well, we spoke with a state-level elections official, Chris Warner. He is a Republican and is West Virginia's Secretary of State.
12: We had not received a call from the White House or from the intelligence community, you know, no federal agency, FBI, CIA, alerting us to any real or existing threat to our 2026 election.
9: So Warner is resisting the demand from the government to hand over those voter rolls, and it's not his first dispute with the Trump administration. Last fall, in fact, the Justice Department demanded those voter roll databases, and as David Becker said, including birth dates, driver's license, and social security numbers, and Warner refused last year, citing privacy law.
12: We offered to redact, that information and provide the list the same that we do to any, you know, statewide candidate that wants to purchase the list, but it would not have the social security number and driver's license number. The federal district court sided with us and confirmed by dismissing the Department of Justice's case this last week.
9: Warner told us that he anticipates an appeal, but in the meantime, he is moving forward with midterm elections in West Virginia as planned. And in the past decades, he has also removed hundreds of thousands of names from West Virginia's voter rolls to keep those rolls clean. His office cross-checks voter data with the state's Department of Motor Vehicles, Social Security Administration, and Department of Health.
12: You know, some people might use the term interference. And I think it's become more common for the president's actions to be labeled as interference. But I don't know that I agree with, that characterization. The U.S. Constitution has not changed. The time, manner, and place of elections is left to the states and the U.S. Congress, full stop. I think what the president's done and other presidents have done as well is attempted to use every tool in their belts to implement their policy initiatives.
9: Warner also says that West Virginia's voting machines are not connected to the internet and they include a paper record that can be audited. He says he has been hearing from voters who actually are continuing to be concerned, though, about election security. And for those voters who are concerned, he invites them to get involved in the midterms, maybe as poll workers.
12: What's important is educating the public and being as quick as we can to respond to the news that might be spun inaccurately.
9: So that's West Virginia Secretary of State Republican Chris Warner. David, let me ask you. You said a couple of times, and we actually also heard Warner there saying, right now, the states are doing a great job by, Republicans and Democrats in running their local elections. And you had mentioned that at the federal level, even though there's a lot of threats coming from DHS or DOJ, they're all toothless. So I wonder, it seems like maybe there's actually not that much to be worried about regarding the administration of elections. But should the concern be on the side of voter confidence in the elections?
10: I think that's a really good point. And you heard Secretary Warner there, such an important voice, who runs very good elections in his state, answer Secretary Mullen's question very well. Why not? Well, because you have no right under the law to do it, and we know how to run elections in our state. And so if all of these things are doomed to fail, as you suggest, Meghna, and I think they are, what is behind the administration's efforts? I mean, they weren't serious about holding China accountable. We see that. They've made claims about paper ballots and audits. One of the documents they released was a recommendation from the Secretary of Homeland Security that we move to paper ballots and audits. And I thought to myself when I saw that, wow, you're only 10 years behind all of the states, because we have paper ballots in all of the states, with the exception of Louisiana, who's moving there in 2028. Literally every other state. We have audits in every single state. What Secretary Warner said about West Virginia, about machines not being connected to the internet and the paper ballots and the audits, is true in every state, again, with the exception of Louisiana. So if this isn't about election policy, because they can't get these things changed and moved, these aren't good election policies, then what is this all about? And I think when I talk to election officials, and I tend to agree, I think a lot of this is all aimed at what we've seen in the past, which is delegitimizing elections where the president and his party might not do as well as he hopes. I don't know who's going to win the election in 2026. I couldn't possibly predict that. But I think we can predict that if Republicans do poorly, we're going to hear the same lies that have been debunked over and over and over again, including by members of his own party, come from the White House. And that's incredibly damaging. I don't think it's going to affect the voting process itself. Voters are going to find a very safe, convenient, accessible, secure voting process like they've come to expect no matter which state they go to vote in, because of those professionals, those public servants. But in the aftermath of the election, I think we are going to see attempts to undermine elections that are valid, where there's a legal process to challenge close elections, trying to undermine that. And that is very concerning. I still believe our institutions will hold, though. And again, I get inspired by our public servants, from the secretaries of state all the way down to volunteer poll workers, who are going to ensure that every American's voice is heard this coming fall.
9: You know, you just said something that's almost identical to what Thomas Hicks said earlier. He also, his concern is what happens after Election Day in November. You know, if there are disputed races, or if there's continuous pressure to undermine confidence in the outcomes. You know, I'm just wondering, since we're focusing on the states, at the state level, like, what could happen if there are disputes, or if there's, you know, some, like, could states themselves and legislatures step in and say, well, we're not confident in the outcome of these elections, so we're not going to certify them or allow the people that voters chose to take office?
10: I think, you know, we can all think about all kinds of crazy hypotheticals, and I don't think there's any question that President doesn't have many lines he won't cross when it comes to delegitimizing our elections. But our institutions are really strong here. And certification is a great example. Certification is a ministerial act. It is the act of giving the final election a legal effect. And different states have different certification deadlines, but they always come after the initial unofficial countings, the recounts, the reconciliations, the audits, a lot of legal processes that come before that. If in a close election, people want to challenge that, they have a process. But we might see that, but our institutions are going to hold. We're seeing that with the courts right now. And I'm confident that the duly elected individuals will be certified and will take office.
9: Well, David Becker is executive director and founder of the nonprofit Nonpartisan Center for Election Innovation and Research. And he joined us today from Chicago. David, thank you so very much.
10: Thank you so much, Meghna.
9: I'm Meghna Chakrabarty. This is On Point.
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13: For Nebraska Public Media News, I'm Maddie Ames. When I'm at a meeting at City Hall, there is a lot of language that can be really confusing, and so my role is to be that bridge for readers to be able to understand where their money is going. The original action plan set out 118 goals for city leaders to hit by 2027. Those who do participate receive health exams, a laboratory screening, and necessary immunizations. This is your signal to stay informed. 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
5: It is just about 4 o'clock here on Nebraska Public Media Omaha. I'm Grant Winterer. Thanks for joining me for On Point. We've got All Things Considered coming up in the next couple of hours, and we've got a lot to get to. There are nearly 2,000 communities of religious sisters and nuns in the Catholic Church, and two of them in Kentucky are looking to start the first devoted ministering to people harmed by abuse in the church. We'll get to that story and a whole lot more. Also, after losing thousands in the early 2020s, the Midwest saw a net gain of new residents moving from other parts of the country in the past couple years. It could be due to housing affordability.
6: The market was just unreachable,
7: especially in combination with childcare costs. The fact that we had two kids at that point, in, you know, one in preschool, one in about to be in daycare, the math just didn't work.
5: We'll find out which states are gaining and which are losing domestic migrants. That's after the news. Stay with us.
14: I can tell you that, you know, we work together with the U.S. We share the concerns for stability in the region. And so far, we had no disagreement.
15: We asked the Israeli ambassador to the United Nations whether the relationship between the U.S. and Israel is shifting.
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17: I'm Ilse Chang.
16: And I'm Juana Summers. President Trump has been insisting that Iran is eager to negotiate an end to the war.
17: But Iran experts say the conflict could be veering away from diplomacy.
18: We remain open to diplomacy. We remain open to working it out in a negotiated way. But right now, they don't seem to be serious about that. And so we're going to continue to protect shipping.
16: Also, the red flags that should have come up in the hiring process for new ICE officers.
17: And how women have shaped the music of Kate Bird.
19: My song is about mixing this cultures with a lot of influence of African sounds.
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20: Live from NPR News in Washington, I'm Janine Herbst. NPR has confirmed that the U.S. signed a nuclear power agreement with Saudi Arabia, this from a source not authorized to speak publicly. That has U.S. lawmakers and Israeli officials worried that the kingdom could use a civilian nuclear project to develop a weapon. The Atomic Energy Act says significant U.S. cooperation with foreign countries on civilian nuclear power requires review by Congress. President Trump says preventing Iran from developing nuclear weapons was one of the reasons he started the war in February. Meanwhile, Trump is ramping up threats to Iran, saying on social media that the U.S. would destroy Iranian bridges and power plants if Iran shoots at ships in the Strait of Hormuz. And Piers Deepa Shivaram has more.
21: Attacking civilian infrastructure could constitute a war crime, but Trump says from now onward, if Iran fires missiles, rockets, drones, or any other weapons at ships in the Strait of Hormuz, the U.S. would respond by bombing one bridge or power plant. He added that those could include ones located in or near Iran's capital city, Tehran. The escalation comes as Trump has said he has no interest in meeting with Iranian negotiators. The war has gone on months longer than Trump said it would, and support for Trump's actions abroad and the higher price of goods that have come with it is dropping, even among his base. Deepa Shivaram, NPR News.
20: New 25% U.S. tariffs against some products from Brazil took effect today. Catherine Osborne reports they could be followed by more levies on Brazil in the weeks ahead.
22: The Trump administration is using a new legal pathway for its Brazil tariffs after the one it used last year was struck down by the U.S. Supreme Court. It's opened multiple probes into Brazilian business practices. One led to today's new tariffs. They're hitting around a quarter of Brazil's exports to the U.S., an industry group said. Another probe could yield additional 12.5% duties on Brazil and dozens of other countries. Brazil's vice president said the tariffs were unjust, but Brazil would not immediately retaliate and continue to seek dialogue. He added Brazil will also work to trade more with partners other than the United States. For NPR News, I'm Catherine Osborne in Rio de Janeiro.
20: Tropical storm Bertha made landfall this afternoon in southeast Louisiana. And while the storm is weakening a bit as it moves to the west, officials are urging people to remain vigilant. Louisiana Governor Jeff Landry.
23: Today's forecast is encouraging, but it doesn't mean that we should be complacent.
20: Meteorologist Megan Borowski.
24: We don't expect widespread freshwater flooding from Bertha, but localized pockets of heavy rain could lead to isolated flash flooding over parts of Louisiana and the Texas Gulf Coast and South Texas plains over the next few days.
20: The National Hurricane Center says tropical storm warnings are up for parts of the Gulf Coast. 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
5: Good afternoon. It's 4:04 Central. I'm Grant Winterer with Nebraska Public Media News. Today, legendary Nebraska football coach and former House of Representative Tom Osborne became the newest member of the Nebraska Hall of Fame.
0: Motion carries. Thank you very much.
5: Members of the Hall of Fame Commission voted 7-0 in favor of Osborne's nomination. He's the first living Nebraskan to join the Hall of Fame following a state law change that removed a provision that members be deceased for 35 years before being eligible. Some Gage County residents are growing impatient for their Board of Supervisors to rule on an 18-month data center moratorium. As Noelle Ananen reports, it's been a month since the county's Planning and Zoning Commission unanimously advanced for approval.
1: Early Wednesday morning, Lori Beekler stood outside the County Board of Supervisors meeting with her neighbors, having just asked them to schedule a public hearing on a moratorium. She and the other residents worry about how a data center might impact the community, and they are eager for a public hearing.
2: What is that going to do to the agriculture around here? What is it going to do to the lakes? What is it going to do to the air quality?
1: Board members say they have to review protest hearings and logistics for the local fair before they take up the question of the moratorium. They expect a hearing will be scheduled in August. Gage County is now one of at least a dozen other Nebraska communities considering a pause on data center development so lawmakers can better formulate regulations. Reporting in Beatrice, I'm Noelle Ananen, Nebraska Public Media News.
5: Democratic gubernatorial candidate Lynn Walls says her governorship would focus on, quote, addressing the pill and budget crisis. Her campaign today outlined its main priorities, which Walls says she would accomplish by getting input from Nebraskans, policymakers, and economic leaders.
3: Not one person has all the answers. And if they do say that, they are probably lying to you, because it really does take collaboration and teamwork to come up with solutions that are really going to work for Nebraska.
5: Yay, spokesperson for Governor Jim Pillen's campaign said he's, quote, a proven common sense leader with a record of results. Showers possible for a good chunk of Nebraska overnight. Parts of the panhandle could be looking at a flood watch into Thursday. Lows in the lower 60s across the state overnight. Highs in the 70s tomorrow, and it might be a little hotter, pushing 80 in the western third. It's 4:06 Central. 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
4: This is All Things Considered from NPR News. I'm Juana Summers in Washington.
25: And I'm Elsa Chang in Culver City, California. What is the state of Israel's relationship with the U.S. almost 3 years after the October 7th attacks and now in the midst of another Middle East war with Iran? There are signs that this once tight bond between the two countries is changing, with the Trump administration recently sidelining Israel in the Iran war and in the talks to end that war, and also sidelining Israel when it comes to a reported new nuclear deal in Israel's backyard. Public opposition to Israel is growing in the U.S. as well, at least on the left. Just yesterday, New York City Mayor Zohran Mamdani called Israeli Prime Minister Benjamin Netanyahu a, quote, war criminal. And he said that Netanyahu is not welcome in New York City. To talk about all of this, we have invited back Danny Danon, Israeli ambassador to the United Nations. Welcome back to All Things Considered, Ambassador.
26: Thank you for having me.
25: Thank you for being with us again. First, let me just get your reaction to Mayor Mamdani's most recent comments.
26: Well, it's another

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4: 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For a century, the museum and its Elephant Hall have focused on the science and natural history of Nebraska, featuring large fossil mammoths and floor-to-ceiling murals by Nebraskan Elizabeth Dolan. Morrill Hall now looks to the next 100 years. For information about exhibits and the museum's planned renovations, museum.unl.edu/elephant-hall.
3: It's a little, close to 4:30 Central here. I'm Grant Winterer. Thanks for hanging out with me for All Things Considered. We've got more of it closer to home, where after losing thousands of people in the early 2020s, the Midwest is back. We are seeing a flush of new residents coming in over the past couple years, and housing affordability might be one of the big reasons why.
5: The market was just unreachable,
6: especially in combination with childcare costs. The fact that we have 2 kids at that point, and one in preschool, one in about to be in daycare, the math just didn't work.
3: We'll find out which states are gaining and losing people in 15 minutes. Don't go anywhere. Here comes the news.
7: Live from NPR News in Culver City, California, I'm Dwayne Brown. In Mississippi, the cause of death of teen Nolan Wells is still undetermined after an independent autopsy was released today by his family. Wells went missing while on a July 4th trip with friends to an isolated island off the Mississippi. His body was found 2 days later. NPR's Brian Mann has been following the case.
8: I do think it's clear that there's going to be more pressure from the NAACP and other groups on this case. It'll remain high profile. And what we'll be looking for is that initial autopsy and the toxicology information. That's key. I also mentioned earlier there are some questions about where Nolan Wells' cell phone was found. His parents have expressed concerns that messages from the cell phone may have been deleted. So that'll be key, finding out what information was on Nolan Wells' phone and possibly also the phones of the friends who were with him on that day.
7: That's NPR's Brian Mann. Artificial intelligence giant OpenAI is disclosing what it describes as a significant security incident. The company says an AI agent escaped containment to target another company's digital infrastructure. NPR's Jenna McLaughlin has more.
9: Experts at OpenAI say they were testing a combination of cutting-edge AI agents to see if they could conduct sophisticated targeted cyber attacks when the test went wrong. In a new blog post, the company says the AI agent was contained in an internal digital testing environment when it managed to find a way to connect to the open internet and then broke into another AI company called Hugging Face. It's unclear what specific technical instructions or prompts OpenAI engineers were using that led to the incident, though Hugging Face says it detected and contained the attack quickly. OpenAI argues that the incident reveals the real-world capabilities of AI agents to conduct long-running complex cyber attacks and the importance of building safeguards into frontier models.
7: You're listening to NPR News. Almost 5 months after a strike on an elementary school, Iran says it's buried the remains of 32 students identified through DNA testing. NPR's Jane Arraf has more on that story.
10: In the video, a sobbing woman sitting on the floor cradles and kisses a tiny shroud wrapped in white netting. Other mourners hold photos of some of the dead children. Iran blames the U.S. for the missile strike on the elementary school on the first day of the U.S.-Israeli war on Iran and says it killed at least 156 people, including 120 children. Independent forensic investigations have determined that U.S. weapons, apparently targeting a nearby military compound, destroyed the school. The U.S. military has not released results of its investigation. Jane Arraf, NPR News, Amman.
7: The head of the Secret Service held a rare briefing this afternoon with reporters in Washington, saying the threats are off the charts. The agency that provides protection for the president and other top administration officials has handled more than 10,000 threat cases this year, many involving people with mental health issues. Secret Service Director Sean Curran says threats are up 40% from a year ago, and Iran has publicly said they want to kill President Trump. 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
11: Vision shapes the future. Thanks to the family of Inez and Jim Doc Boyd for supporting the Ron Hull Studio. 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
3: It is just after 4:30 Central here on Nebraska Public Media. I'm Grant Winterer. More All Things Considered is moments away, where scientists are starting to reintroduce a 20-legged predator to kelp beds off the Washington state coast after an underwater pandemic nearly wiped it out. There is a whole ecosystem out there, and we are going to dive headfirst into it. Stick around for that and a whole lot more. Showers are possible for a good chunk of the state overnight. Parts of the panhandle could be looking at a flood watch into Thursday. Looks like lows will be in the lower 60s across the state for the most part. And highs in the 70s tomorrow, a little hotter on the western third. 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
13: This is All Things Considered from NPR News. I'm Juana Summers in Washington.
14: And I'm Elsa Chang in Culver City, California. President Trump says Iran is, quote, getting decimated and desperately wants to hold talks with his administration. Iran experts see a different picture. The country's Islamic Revolutionary Guard Corps is consolidating power, and the one deal that the two sides did negotiate over the Strait of Hormuz is in tatters. NPR's Michelle Kellerman reports.
15: Suzanne DiMaggio of the Carnegie Endowment is a big believer in and a practitioner of Track 2 diplomacy, that is, informal talks between well-connected Iranians and U.S. experts.
16: We're not there as negotiators. We're merely experts who are interested in better understanding of the Iranians' point of view, and most importantly, trying to see if there are any viable off-ramps.
15: There are some countries playing a more formal mediating role, including Pakistan and Qatar, and there are some direct contacts between Trump's envoys and Iranian officials. But that's been limited, says DiMaggio, who believes Trump needs to beef up his negotiating team.
16: Unless and until U.S. and Iranian negotiators get to the point where they're meeting for days and weeks at a time, not merely hours every now and then, we are going to be locked in a prolonged cycle of inadequate diplomatic engagements.
15: She says both sides are overly confident in their ability to manage the current military escalation. President Trump brushed off a reporter this week who suggested that the Iranians are showing no signs of caving to U.S. military pressure.
17: Do you know something that I don't know?
18: Well, they continue to attack our allies.
17: You don't know what the dialogue is behind the scenes, that they want to meet desperately to try and end it because they're getting decimated.
15: His Secretary of State, Marco Rubio, now in the Philippines for a regional summit, says it was the Iranians who broke the memorandum of understanding about traffic in the Strait of Hormuz.
19: We remain open to diplomacy. We remain open to working it out in a negotiated way. But right now, they don't seem to be serious about that. And so we're going to continue to protect shipping.
15: Rubio wouldn't give a timeline on how long it will take to, in his words, degrade Iran's ability to target global shipping. That wasn't even an issue before the war, says Carnegie Endowment Iran expert Karim Sajjadpour.
20: Iran has learned that the way to win concessions from the United States isn't to take a step back and compromise. It's actually to punch back hard, to attack U.S. bases in the region, to attack U.S. partners in the Persian Gulf.
15: Now the Iranian-backed Houthis in Yemen are threatening to close a key oil route in the Red Sea.
20: At the moment, the prospect for escalation looks more likely than the prospect for de-escalation.
15: Neither side can really sustain a long war, says Abbas Milani, who runs the Iranian Studies program at Stanford University. Still, he's hearing a lot of bombast.
21: Clearly, the war has weakened Iran. It has weakened the Iranian economy. But it has also emboldened it because they have found new soft spots that they can hit and virtually take the whole world economy hostage.
15: On the U.S. side, Milani doesn't see much of a strategy from President Trump, who one day says he can work with Iran's new leaders and another day calls them scum.
21: The Iranian regime used to fear the unpredictability of Mr. Trump. I think now they use it to their benefit and put it as part of their calculation.
15: He says the Iranians think Trump only cares about oil prices and the upcoming elections. Michelle Kellerman, NPR News, the State Department.
0: The recent fatal shootings by Immigration and Customs Enforcement officers in Texas and Maine come right after ICE hired a huge number of officers in a very short period of time. Some law enforcement experts worry that kind of hiring spree can lead law enforcement agencies to cut corners in vetting new hires. NPR criminal justice correspondent Meg Anderson reports.
2: David Brulette, the ICE officer who allegedly killed the man in Maine last week, had a history of domestic violence and a number of serious mental health issues. That's according to his ex-wife, who spoke with NPR last week. Those allegations raise serious red flags, says Gil Kurlikowski. He was the head of U.S. Customs and Border Protection from 2014 to 2017.
22: This is a person that never should have been hired.
2: Kurlikowski oversaw hiring at CBP and told NPR that a typical vetting process would have caught those warning signs. Kenneth Corey agrees. He spent more than three decades with the New York City Police. At one point, he oversaw the psychologists who evaluate recruits. He says when it comes to assessing an officer's mental well-being, hiring practices at police agencies vary widely.
23: There is no mandate that I'm aware of for any agency to do any kind of ongoing assessment.
2: But he says more intensive vetting, like having candidates go through a psychological evaluation, has become more common in recent years. At the NYPD, for instance, recruits go through a background check and psychological tests and something called a character investigation. Corey says that can include interviews with neighbors, friends, former employers. They pull academic records and school disciplinary records.
24: You're contacting the police departments in any jurisdiction where your candidate has ever lived. Do they have any reports on file with your name on it? And that would include domestic incident reports. It would also include things like cases where you were moved to a hospital for mental health issues.
2: The process isn't perfect. For instance, Corey says at some agencies, if an officer is hired from a different police department, the new agency might assume the previous department did their due diligence. That can open the door for troubled cops to hop from place to place. But, Corey says,
23: you want to make sure that the people that you're hiring have the temperament and disposition necessary to do the job. It's a difficult job. It's oftentimes extremely stressful. You want to make sure that you're hiring good quality people.
2: He stressed that proper training is also key. All of that, making good hires and then setting them up for success, takes time. In the case of the recent ICE shooting in Maine, it's not clear if the agency didn't properly vet the officer or whether it overlooked warning signs. In a statement, the Department of Homeland Security says it applies all the, quote, proper personnel vetting regulations, but did not provide specifics. But ICE says it has hired more than 12,000 officers in less than a year. Kurlikowski says when he ran Border Patrol, he had to resist pressure from Capitol Hill to move faster.
22: You know, the complaints would always be like, wow, you still have 1,000 agents you need to hire. And you could explain, though, to members of Congress, to the appropriators, that, look, we don't want to rush the hiring process. The mistakes that are made are significant, and you pay a huge price later on.
2: There are infamous examples of police departments hiring too fast with disastrous results. In 1989 and 1990, for instance, the Metropolitan Police Department in Washington, D.C. rushed to hire hundreds of police officers. They cut corners on things like background checks, psychological testing, and training. Members of that hiring class were disciplined, arrested, charged with crimes, and fired in record numbers. Tanya Meisenholder spent nearly 20 years at the NYPD and oversaw hiring.
25: When you have pressure to hire a certain number of individuals during a certain time limit, that's where sometimes steps may be overlooked.
2: She says after the latest ICE shootings, the agency should take a serious look at any changes it made to hiring practices in the last year and at any officers who were hired in that time. Meg Anderson, NPR News.
26: Yeah.
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3: Glad to have you here this afternoon on Nebraska Public Media. I'm Grant Winterer. The so-called Midwest exodus of the early 2020s may be over. Instead of losing residents to other regions, eight Midwestern states gained so-called domestic migrants between 2024 and 2025. Nebraska is not among them. The Midwest Newsroom's Holly Edgel reports.
1: 12 states make up the Midwest, according to the U.S. Census Bureau. Eight of those states combined saw a net gain of about 16,000 people through domestic migration. That's a drop in the bucket when you consider the region is home to about 70 million people. Four states saw net losses in domestic migration: Illinois, Iowa, Kansas, and Nebraska. Missouri is among the Midwest states that attracted more people than it lost from other parts of the country. And in mid-2026, the state added the Arthurs, a family of four who moved to Kansas City from Portland, Oregon. Here's Brittany Arthur.
4: The Pacific Northwest was one of those hot spots during the pandemic.
1: Kansas City is Ryan Arthur's hometown. Brittany Arthur was working in the city when they met. Their careers took them to Portland not long after the COVID-19 pandemic struck.
4: The pandemic changed a lot of things for us.
1: The couple was renting in Portland when they welcomed their first child, now 4 and a half, and their second, now 9 months. As local housing prices soared, they realized
5: the market was just unreachable in Portland,
4: especially in combination with childcare costs. The math just didn't work.
1: According to Redfin, the median price for an existing home in Kansas City was about $300,000 in the first half of 2026. It was more than $530,000 in Portland. The Arthurs considered moving to Boise or Minneapolis-St. Paul.
4: Until we really started watching some YouTube videos about winter there.
1: Kansas City won out.
5: We wanted a place where we can walk, we can bike, and I think we're really fortunate and lucky that we were able to find that.
1: Studies show that people are motivated to relocate by a combination of factors: housing affordability, jobs, climate, tax rates. Social connection is a major driver, too.
4: And I think what really brought us back to Kansas City was also the web of friends and family and coworkers and people who we have here.
1: Around the region, communities are trying to attract people from other states. Elwood, Nebraska offers free lots to citizens and legal residents willing to build homes there. Cedar Rapids, Iowa partnered with a company called Make My Move, which connects communities with people looking to relocate. Cash and other incentives lured 30 people to its metro area. Kansas has a grant program that allows communities to offer incentives like cash, money to buy or rent a home, and college tuition help. Here's Matt Godinez, Assistant Commerce Secretary.
6: At its most raw, it's survival. We cannot recruit these amazing companies and grow these amazing economies that are happening without quality Kansans.
1: Godinez says affordability is a selling point for Kansas, where the median home price is about $280,000.
6: I love the look on someone's face from California when I tell them what a four-bedroom, two-bath, 2,500-square-foot home goes for in Kansas.
1: On the other side of the border in Missouri, life is not perfect for the Arthurs. Daycare costs in Kansas City are comparable to Portland, and there's less of it. 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Missouri charges property taxes on personal vehicles. Missouri has sales tax. Oregon does not.
5: You know, if you go purchase something in Portland and it's $399, it's $399 at checkout, and that's just not the case here.
1: Still, the Arthurs are glad they made the move.
4: The great Midwest trade-off. You get more affordable cost of living, but you're dealing with humidity and bugs.
5: I can see a future.
1: Brittany Arthur is building her writing business from a home office, an upgrade from the corner desk in the Arthur's Portland apartment, while Ryan Arthur is a stay-at-home dad as he looks for a job. They can afford to live on one income for now. I'm Holly Edgel, the Midwest Newsroom.
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3: Stick around for more All Things Considered in the 6 o'clock hour, where there are nearly 2,000 communities of religious sisters and nuns in the Catholic Church, and two of them in Kentucky want to start the first devoted ministering to people harmed by abuse in the church. We'll get to that story and a whole lot more after the news. 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
4: I can tell you that, you know, we work together with the U.S. We share the concerns for stability in the region, and so far we had no disagreement.
5: We asked the Israeli ambassador to the United Nations whether the relationship between the U.S. and Israel is shifting.
6: It's Wednesday, July 22nd, and this is All Things Considered from NPR News.
5: I'm Ilsa Chang.
6: And I'm Juana Summers. President Trump has been insisting that Iran is eager to negotiate an end to the war.
5: But Iran experts say the conflict could be veering away from diplomacy.
7: We remain open to diplomacy. We remain open to working it out in a negotiated way. But right now, they don't seem to be serious about that. And so we're going to continue to protect shipping.
6: Also, the red flags that should have come up in the hiring process for new ICE officers.
5: And how women have shaped the music of Kate Bird.
8: My songs is about mixing these cultures with a lot of influence of African sounds.
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9: Live from NPR News in Washington, I'm Janine Herbst. The Trump administration and Saudi Arabia signed a nuclear power cooperation agreement that the Energy Department says could lead to the kingdom enriching its own fuel for nuclear reactors. That has some in Congress worried that the Saudis could use the fuel for weapons. Matthew Bunn, a former advisor in the Clinton administration, has more on why the Saudis would want a civilian program.
10: They say that they would like to make nuclear energy to cover their domestic needs so they can export more of their oil and make more money. But they also want to provide the foundation over time for having more options to move toward nuclear weapons should they feel the need.
9: Speaking there on NPR's All Things Considered. This as the U.S. relationship with Saudi Arabia is strained as Iran strikes countries in the Middle East that are hosting U.S. bases amid continuing attacks between the U.S. and Iran. President Trump started the war in February, and at least 18 U.S. service members have been killed so far. President Trump says he'll impose tariffs on generic drugs to spur companies that make them to move manufacturing to the U.S. NPR's Sydney Lupkin has more.
11: President Trump announced on Truth Social that he would impose a 100% tariff on generic drugs in August 2028. And a year after that, the tariff would double. More than 90% of prescriptions in the U.S. are for generic drugs. And most generic drugs are made outside of the U.S. So the president says this is an effort to push companies to build facilities here. The generic drug trade group called the Association for Accessible Medicines says that's already happening. Its president and CEO, John Murphy III, says the generics industry has already, quote, grown significantly in the U.S. over the past 2 years. But he says generics have faced purchasing and reimbursement problems that have made U.S. growth challenging. Sydney Lupkin, NPR News.
9: The man convicted of trying to murder Salman Rushdie is going on trial again, this time in federal court. NPR's Ryan Lucas has more.
12: The defendant, Hadi Mattar, was convicted in state court last year and sentenced to 25 years in prison for stabbing Salman Rushdie on stage at an event in 2022. Now Mattar is on trial in a federal case on terrorism charges. Prosecutors allege that Mattar attacked Rushdie on behalf of Iran and Hezbollah, the Lebanese militant group that the U.S. considers a terrorist organization. Decades ago, Iran's leader issued a fatwa calling for Rushdie's death over his 1988 novel, The Satanic Verses. In the 2022 attack, Rushdie was stabbed multiple times while delivering a lecture at an event in New York State. He survived, but was left blind in one eye. Ryan Lucas, NPR News, Washington.
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3: Good evening. It's 6:04 Central. I'm Grant Winterer with Nebraska Public Media News. Today, legendary Nebraska football coach and former Congressman Tom Osborne became the first living member of the Nebraska Hall of Fame. Aaron Bonderson was there.
13: The Nebraska Hall of Fame Commission unanimously approved Osborne's nomination for the state's hall. Governor Jim Pillen played for Osborne and told the commission that he's a dedicated public servant, always willing to offer help.
14: Tom Osborne's the walk of the walk. I think it's just extraordinarily appropriate that we give him the recognition of an incredible Hall of Fame for the state of Nebraska that we'll never, ever forget who Tom Osborne is. Thank you.
13: A bill passed by the legislature this year removed the requirement that members of the Hall of Fame be dead for 35 years before becoming eligible, allowing Osborne to join. His bust statue that will sit in the state capitol was funded by private donations. Details of his induction are pending, but Pillen said his coach's statue will be complete within a month. Reporting from the Capitol, I'm Aaron Bonderson, Nebraska Public Media News.
3: At the state's Tax Rate Review Committee meeting today, financial analysts gave a clearer picture to the current $200 million budget shortfall. Noelle Annan reports.
15: Nebraska went from having more than $6 million in the bank in April to coming up more than $200 million short. That's just for this biennium. The next biennium is slated to come up more than $840 million to the negative due to lower tax revenue. Senator Robert Clements, who chaired the Appropriations Committee in the legislature this past session, is unconcerned. He says since the state has hundreds of millions of dollars in its cash reserve, the budget problem can be solved next year.
16: With the shortfall we're looking at now, but I believe we've been through this before and we'd be able to solve it. They will be able to.
15: This will be the third session in which lawmakers have had to balance the state budget. Reporting from the Capitol, I'm Noelle Annan, Nebraska Public Media News.
3: Senator Pete Ricketts is backing new legislation to limit birthright citizenship just weeks after the U.S. Supreme Court struck down President Trump's executive order on the issue. Ricketts says a law has more force. Ricketts also believes current law incentivizes illegal immigration and, quote, birth tourism. An attorney for an immigration policy group says Nebraska communities are made better by the contributions of immigrants. It's 6:06 Central. This is Nebraska Public Media.
17: This is All Things Considered from NPR News. I'm Juana Summers in Washington.
18: And I'm Elsa Chang in Culver City, California. What is the state of Israel's relationship with the U.S. almost 3 years after the October 7th attacks and now in the midst of another Middle East war with Iran? There are signs that this once tight bond between the two countries is changing, with the Trump administration recently sidelining Israel in the Iran war and in the talks to end that war, and also sidelining Israel when it comes to a reported new nuclear deal in Israel's backyard. Public opposition to Israel is growing in the U.S. as well, at least on the left. Just yesterday, New York City Mayor Zohran Mamdani called Israeli Prime Minister Benjamin Netanyahu a, quote, war criminal. And he said that Netanyahu is not welcome in New York City. To talk about all of this, we have invited back Danny Danon, Israeli ambassador to the United Nations. Welcome back to All Things Considered, Ambassador.
19: Thank you for having me.
18: Thank you for being with us again. First, let me just get your reaction to Mayor Mamdani's most recent comments.
19: Well, it's another stunt. You know, the mayor should be dealing with the garbage in New York. And unfortunately, he's not able to fulfill his campaign promises. So he's distracting the attention to other places. We all know there is no basis for this claim. But Minister Netanyahu will come to New York this coming September, will come into the UN, will speak in the General Assembly, And Mayor Mamdania would advise him to do his job, you know, take care of the issues of the city of New York and not trying to play the role of a Secretary of State or the President of the United States. He will not be able to impact the arrival of the Prime Minister.
18: I just want to underline what you're saying. Netanyahu has not been deterred by Mamdani's comments. He will travel to New York for the UN General Assembly, even though the mayor wants the federal government to execute the arrest warrant issued by the International Criminal Court.
19: Absolutely. On the contrary, with all due respect, it's a political stunt.
18: I want to turn now to this reported nuclear deal between the U.S. and Saudi Arabia. Now, the Wall Street Journal reports that President Trump has approved this deal. And this deal would allow the Kingdom of Saudi Arabia to develop a civilian nuclear program in partnership with U.S. companies. How does Israel view that deal?
19: So I'm not familiar with the details. I'm not sure whether it's true or not. But I can tell you that, you know, we work together with the U.S., we share the concerns for stability in the region, and so far we had no disagreements. So,
18: but this deal, as reported, could open the door for Saudi Arabia to enrich uranium within its borders. If that were to happen,

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1: Israel will hold national elections this fall, including a vote for prime minister. A new challenger to Benjamin Netanyahu is surging in the polls.
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3: Start your day with that story and a whole lot more with Nebraska Public Media's Dale Johnson from 4 to 9 Central. It is just about 6:30 Central already. This is Nebraska Public Media. I'm Grant Winterer. Thank you for hanging out with me for All Things Considered. We'll get back to more of it in just moments, where after losing thousands of people in the early 2020s, the Midwest is back. The region is seeing an influx of new residents from other parts of the country, and housing affordability is a big reason why.
4: The market was just unreachable,
5: especially in combination with childcare costs. The fact that we had two kids at that point, one in preschool, one in about to be in daycare, the math just didn't work.
3: We're going to find out which states are gaining and which are losing domestic migrants. That's in about 15 minutes here on Nebraska Public Media. Stick around for that and a whole lot more. Looks like showers are possible for a good chunk of Nebraska overnight. Parts of the panhandle could be looking at a flood watch. Lows in the 60s, highs in the 70s tomorrow. Here comes the news.
6: Live from NPR News in Culver City, California, I'm Dwayne Brown. In Mississippi, the cause of death of teen Nolan Wells is still undetermined. After an independent autopsy was released today by the family, Wells went missing while on a July 4th trip with friends to an isolated island off the Mississippi. His body was found 2 days later. NPR's Brian Mann has been following the case.
7: I do think it's clear that there's going to be more pressure from the NAACP and other groups on this case. It'll remain high profile. And what we'll be looking for is that initial autopsy and the toxicology information. That's key. I also mentioned earlier there are some questions about where Nolan Wells' cell phone was found. His parents have expressed concerns that messages from the cell phone may have been deleted. So that'll be key, finding out what information was on Nolan Wells' phone and possibly also the phones of the friends who were with him on that day.
6: That's NPR's Brian Mann. The Trump administration's new 25% tariff on certain products from Brazil took effect today. As Catherine Osborne reports, they could be followed by even more levies on Brazil in the coming weeks.
8: The Trump administration is using a new legal pathway for its Brazil tariffs after the one it used last year was struck down by the U.S. Supreme Court. It's opened multiple probes into Brazilian business practices. One led to today's new tariffs. They're hitting around a quarter of Brazil's exports to the U.S., an industry group said. Another probe could yield additional 12.5% duties on Brazil and dozens of other countries. Brazil's vice president said the tariffs were unjust, but Brazil would not immediately retaliate and continue to seek dialogue. He added Brazil will also work to trade more with partners other than the United States. For NPR News, I'm Catherine Osborne in Rio de Janeiro.
6: Stocks finished lower across the board on Wall Street. This is NPR. Young Indian men and women have flocked to the streets in India to demonstrate against the government's crackdown on protesters. NPR's Dia Hadid has more.
9: The biggest protests were in New Delhi and Mumbai. The mood was joyful and defiant. Protesters sang the national anthem. They also chanted against the Prime Minister, Narendra Modi, in increasingly strident verses. They seemed to enjoy support. In New Delhi, organizers asked citizens to stop sending food parcels. They were inundated with donations. These protests began as a sit-in more than 20 days ago to demand education reforms. But the mood changed after a widely respected educator on a hunger strike was forcibly taken to hospital. Thousands tried to march on Parliament on Monday, but were violently pushed back. Now protesters are chanting against the Prime Minister Modi, a man once seen as wildly popular and untouchable. Dia Hadid, NPR News.
6: Tropical Storm Bertha made landfall on the southern tip of Louisiana earlier today, packing strong winds that extended over 100 miles. Forecasters say heavy rain and damaging winds are the main threats for deep south states where beaches and parks were closed in parts of Alabama and Mississippi. National Hurricane Center expects Bertha to lose strength over the next few days as
10: It heads towards Texas. 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
15: This is All Things Considered from NPR News. I'm Juana Summers in Washington.
16: And I'm Ilse Chang in Culver City, California. President Trump says Iran is, quote, getting decimated and desperately wants to hold talks with his administration. Iran experts see a different picture. The country's Islamic Revolutionary Guard Corps is consolidating power, and the one deal that the two sides did negotiate over the Strait of Hormuz is in tatters. NPR's Michelle Kellerman reports.
17: Suzanne DiMaggio of the Carnegie Endowment is a big believer in and a practitioner of Track 2 diplomacy, that is, informal talks between well-connected Iranians and U.S. experts.
18: We're not there as negotiators. We're merely experts who are interested in better understanding of the Iranians' point of view, and most importantly, trying to see if there are any viable off-ramps.
17: There are some countries playing a more formal mediating role, including Pakistan and Qatar, and there are some direct contacts between Trump's envoys and Iranian officials. But that's been limited, says DiMaggio, who believes Trump needs to beef up his negotiating team.
18: Unless and until U.S. and Iranian negotiators get to the point where they're meeting for days and weeks at a time, not merely hours every now and then, we are going to be locked in a prolonged cycle of inadequate diplomatic engagements.
17: She says both sides are overly confident in their ability to manage the current military escalation. President Trump brushed off a reporter this week who suggested that the Iranians are showing no signs of caving to U.S. military pressure.
19: You know something that I don't know?
20: Well, they continue to attack our allies and
19: kill Americans. You don't know what the dialogue is behind the scenes, that they want to meet desperately to try and end it because they're getting decimated.
17: His Secretary of State, Marco Rubio, now in the Philippines for a regional summit, says it was the Iranians who broke the memorandum of understanding about traffic in the Strait of Hormuz.
21: We remain open to diplomacy. We remain open to working it out in a negotiated way. But right now, they don't seem to be serious about that. And so we're going to continue to protect shipping.
17: Rubio wouldn't give a timeline on how long it will take to, in his words, degrade Iran's ability to target global shipping. That wasn't even an issue before the war, says Carnegie Endowment Iran expert Karim Sajjadpour.
22: Iran has learned that the way to win concessions from the United States isn't to take a step back and compromise. It's actually to punch back hard, to attack U.S. bases in the region, to attack U.S. partners in the Persian Gulf.
17: Now, the Iranian-backed Houthis in Yemen are threatening to close a key oil route in the Red Sea.
22: At the moment, the prospect for escalation looks more likely than the prospect for de-escalation.
17: Neither side can really sustain a long war, says Abbas Milani, who runs the Iranian Studies program at Stanford University. Still, he's hearing a lot of bombast.
23: Clearly, the war has weakened Iran. It has weakened the Iranian economy. But it has also emboldened it because they have found new soft spots that they can hit and virtually take the whole world economy hostage.
17: On the U.S. side, Milani doesn't see much of a strategy from President Trump, who one day says he can work with Iran's new leaders and another day calls them scum.
23: The Iranian regime used to fear the unpredictability of Mr. Trump. I think now they use it to their benefit and put it as part of their calculation.
17: He says the Iranians think Trump only cares about oil prices and the upcoming elections. Michelle Kellerman, NPR News, the State Department.
0: The recent fatal shootings by Immigration and Customs Enforcement officers in Texas and Maine come right after ICE hired a huge number of officers in a very short period of time. Some law enforcement experts worry that kind of hiring spree can lead law enforcement agencies to cut corners in vetting new hires. NPR criminal justice correspondent Meg Anderson reports.
1: David Brulette, the ICE officer who allegedly killed the man in Maine last week, had a history of domestic violence and a number of serious mental health issues. That's according to his ex-wife, who spoke with NPR last week. Those allegations raise serious red flags, says Gil Kurlikowski. He was the head of U.S. Customs and Border Protection from 2014 to 2017.
2: This is a person that never should have been hired.
1: Kurlikowski oversaw hiring at CBP and told NPR that a typical vetting process would have caught those warning signs. Kenneth Corey agrees. He spent more than three decades with the New York City Police. At one point, he oversaw the psychologists who evaluate recruits. He says when it comes to assessing an officer's mental well-being, hiring practices at police agencies vary widely.
4: There is no mandate that I'm aware of for any agency to do any kind of ongoing assessment.
1: But he says more intensive vetting, like having candidates go through a psychological evaluation, has become more common in recent years. At the NYPD, for instance, recruits go through a background check and psychological tests and something called a character investigation. Corey says that can include interviews with neighbors, friends, former employers. They pull academic records and school disciplinary records.
4: You're contacting the police departments in any jurisdiction where your candidate has ever lived. Do they have any reports on file with your name on it? And that would include domestic incident reports. It would also include things like cases where you were removed to a hospital for mental health issues.
1: The process isn't perfect. For instance, Corey says at some agencies, if an officer is hired from a different police department, the new agency might assume the previous department did their due diligence. That can open the door for troubled cops to hop from place to place. But, Corey says,
4: you want to make sure that the people that you're hiring have the temperament and disposition necessary to do the job. It's a difficult job. It's oftentimes extremely stressful. You want to make sure that you're hiring good quality people.
1: He stressed that proper training is also key. All of that, making good hires and then setting them up for success, takes time. In the case of the recent ICE shooting in Maine, it's not clear if the agency didn't properly vet the officer or whether it overlooked warning signs. In a statement, the Department of Homeland Security says it applies all the, quote, proper personnel vetting regulations, but did not provide specifics. But ICE says it has hired more than 12,000 officers in less than a year. Kurlikowski says when he ran Border Patrol, he had to resist pressure from Capitol Hill to move faster.
2: You know, the complaints would always be like, wow, you still have 1,000 agents you need to hire. And you could explain, though, to members of Congress, to the appropriators, that, look, we don't want to rush the hiring process. The mistakes that are made are significant, and you pay a huge price later on.
1: There are infamous examples of police departments hiring too fast with disastrous results. In 1989 and 1990, for instance, the Metropolitan Police Department in Washington, D.C. rushed to hire hundreds of police officers. They cut corners on things like background checks, psychological testing, and training. Members of that hiring class were disciplined, arrested, charged with crimes, and fired in record numbers. Tanya Meisenholder spent nearly 20 years at the NYPD and oversaw hiring.
24: When you have pressure to hire a certain number of individuals during a certain time limit, that's where sometimes steps may be overlooked.
1: She says after the latest ICE shootings, the agency should take a serious look at any changes it made to hiring practices in the last year and at any officers who were hired in that time. Meg Anderson, NPR News.
25: We'll be right back.
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3: Glad to have you here this evening on Nebraska Public Media. I'm Grant Winterer. The so-called Midwest exodus of the early 2020s may be over. Instead of losing residents to other regions, 8 Midwestern states gained so-called domestic migrants between 2024 and 2025. Nebraska was not among them. The Midwest Newsroom's Holly Edgel reports.
5: 12 states make up the Midwest, according to the U.S. Census Bureau. 8 of those states combined saw a net gain of about 16,000 people through domestic migration. That's a drop in the bucket when you consider the region is home to about 70 million people. 4 states saw net losses in domestic migration: Illinois, Iowa, Kansas, and Nebraska. Missouri is among the Midwest states that attracted more people than it lost from other parts of the country. And in mid-2026, the state added the Arthurs, a family of 4 who moved to Kansas City from Portland, Oregon. Here's Brittany Arthur.
7: The Pacific Northwest was one of those hot spots during the pandemic.
5: Kansas City is Ryan Arthur's hometown. Brittany Arthur was working in the city when they met. Their careers took them to Portland not long after the COVID-19 pandemic struck.
7: The pandemic changed a lot of things for us.
5: The couple was renting in Portland when they welcomed their first child, now 4 and a half, and their second, now 9 months. As local housing prices soared, they realized
8: the market was just unreachable in Portland,
7: especially in combination with childcare costs. The math just didn't work.
5: According to Redfin, the median price for an existing home in Kansas City was about $300,000 in the first half of 2026. It was more than $530,000 in Portland. The Arthurs considered moving to Boise or Minneapolis-St. Paul.
7: Until we really started watching some YouTube videos about winter there.
5: Kansas City won out.
8: We wanted a place where we can walk, we can bike. And I think we're really fortunate and lucky that we were able to find that.
5: Studies show that people are motivated to relocate by a combination of factors: housing affordability, jobs, climate, tax rates. Social connection is a major driver, too.
7: And I think what really brought us back to Kansas City was also the web of friends and family and coworkers and people who we have here.
5: Around the region, communities are trying to attract people from other states. Elwood, Nebraska offers free lots to citizens and legal residents willing to build homes there. Cedar Rapids, Iowa partnered with a company called Make My Move, which connects communities with people looking to relocate. Cash and other incentives lured 30 people to its metro area. Kansas has a grant program that allows communities to offer incentives like cash, money to buy or rent a home, and college tuition help. Here's Matt Godinez, Assistant Commerce Secretary.
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5: Brittany Arthur is building her writing business from a home office, an upgrade from the corner desk in the Arthur's Portland apartment, while Ryan Arthur is a stay-at-home dad as he looks for a job. They can afford to live on one income for now. I'm Holly Edgel, the Midwest Newsroom.
3: 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The Midwest Newsroom is a member of the Trust Project.